0: The New Yorker's Ava Kaufman. Coming up, are you a little bit sick of all the anti-democratic nonsense? What if it's on the wane?
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3: 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Partly cloudy tonight, there is a slight chance of some showers late at night in northern areas. Tonight's lows, lower 50s in the North Country, mid-50s, southern New Hampshire, and around 60 on the seacoast. 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
0: I'm Noelle King with Vox's Zach Beauchamp. Zach has been concerned about anti-liberalism for years. And we're not talking about liberalism like left-wing politics. We're talking about liberalism, the political philosophy that centers individual rights and freedoms.
7: That's right. Yeah. In 2019, I wrote an article called The Anti-Liberal Moment. And the argument here is not that liberalism was in trouble politically. I think that's something that's obvious and doesn't require, you know, an extensive discourse to point out. It's that liberalism was also in trouble intellectually. Is that in an area where it had long been dominant, right, there had been a high-profile spate of anti-liberal arguments, arguments against, you know, liberalism's basic package of rights and freedoms and even democracy, that had become increasingly prominent, and the liberals seemed kind of like they were on the back foot trying to rebut. And so I was worrying in 2019 that some of these ideas were going to end up, that were anti-liberal, we're going to end up profoundly shaping our politics, and even more so in an illiberal direction. And I think to a degree that's been borne out. But, and here's the twist, the landscape in the intellectual realm is shifting. And that's strikingly good news. In that these people who seemed like they were setting the terms of the conversation in the world of ideas, right? Specifically here, I'm talking about, you know, Substacks, podcasts, magazines, the stuff of American public intellectual life, not necessarily the academy, which is its own thing. They're losing the prominence that they once had. And it's not that people don't know who they are. They do, and they take their ideas seriously. It's just that they're coming up with fewer new ones. They're getting less engagement. People are quitting their camps and declaring that they're rediscovering the virtues of liberal democracy. It's this very subtle trend, but once I cottoned on to it in my reporting, it became unmistakable. Now, let me give you an example of what this means. It may sound trivial, but it's interesting, is that David Brooks, who is, I think, is sort of a bellwether for center-right opinion in the United States, had previously been really interested in the ideas of people like Vance and Patrick Deneen.
8: Professor of political science at the University of Notre Dame, Indiana, and author of the hugely influential book, Why Liberalism Failed.
9: As the young people like to say, it's time to take the red pill. We must see this jointly created, invented tradition of America as a fundamentally or solely liberal nation as a recent innovation that is in fact a departure from the actual American tradition.
7: And then this May, he wrote a column about how furious he was at them because their ideas had provided the intellectual backbone to the cruelty of the Trump administration.
6: Trump and Vance aren't just promoting policies. They're trying to degrade America's moral character to a level more closely resembling their own.
7: And I'm not saying as Brooks goes, so goes the nation. I'm saying that if someone like Brooks is turning away from them, that that's a sign of a broader movement in the ideas world, that ideas that were once sort of like fun to play around with and potentially interesting are starting to feel toxic because the Trump administration is showing what they look like when they're actually implemented. Huh. They look like building horrific prisons in Florida that are intentionally and openly cruel, or sending people to a Salvadoran concentration camp without any due process.
10: Video taken from inside the facility often shows prisoners tightly packed together with their heads shaved.
11: Reports of mosquitoes the size of elephants, no water to clean yourself, and food that has worms in it. Those stomach-churning details come from an inmate inside the new Florida Immigration Detention Center known as Alligator Alcatraz.
7: And these basic violations of core liberal premises are turning mainstream opinion, mainstream intellectual opinion, away from taking these post-liberal ideas as sort of like a fun thing to engage with and more seeing them as kind of harbingers or handmaidens of evil. And even inside the post-liberal movement, you're seeing a crack up of some of the people inside it. One really striking thing in my reporting was that Sohrab Ahmari, who is the sort of journalistic face of this movement, has abandoned some of its core premises. He wrote an essay last year about how he had decided that American democracy was actually worth fighting for and excoriated Catholics like him, the post-liberal movement's heavily Catholic, who had rejected American democracy's core premises. And when I spoke to him, he told me that he now believed that the current system that we have is the best that's achievable in his lifetime. And for someone who once wanted to damn the liberal order to hell, his words, paraphrased, because he was so upset about the prospect of a drag queen story hour in Sacramento, that's a massive turnaround and a sign that something is happening.
0: And when you asked him why the turnaround, did he say because Alligator Alcatraz? Like, what is he upset about?
7: Sohrab's story was a little bit different than Brooks's, right? It's not that he's abandoned social conservatism. But he also was somebody who had come to believe, as many post-liberals do, in fact, it's a core part of the movement, that the government also needed to be more interventionist in the economy, redistributing resources away from the wealthy towards the needy, as Catholic social doctrine says you need to. Look at what the Trump administration has done in that area, right? Look at their big legislative accomplishment, which is like a giant upward redistribution of wealth. Another thing that is really important for him is that you have what he terms the barbarian right, which I believe would include Yarvin and also other people who had said explicitly racist things, people who are obsessed with race and IQ, that kind of thing. And those people are out competing the post-liberal right for the sort of soul of young people. Now, in the sort of right-wing MAGA movement. Now, that is, in some ways, that's bad, right? Like, these are really, really horrible ideas, and it's bad that they're gaining influence. But they're also ideas that are intellectually uncompelling to really smart people.
0: Say more.
7: I mean, I don't know. You just did a lengthy segment on Yarvin with a reporter who had done an extraordinary job exposing how shallow his ideas were, how glib and poorly thought out they were, right? And that's to say nothing of the sort of obvious cartoonish racism of some of these internet right-wingers or someone like Nick Fuentes.
12: When I went to Charlottesville and we said Jews will not replace us, it seems like the message is finally getting out there. So
13: I don't want touch. I don't want a relationship. You know what I want? Total Aryan victory.
7: Right, who's not an intellectual, right? That's to dignify it. He's just a gutter anti-Semite and neo-Nazi, right? Nobody like David Brooks is going to be taking Nick Fuentes seriously. Nobody at universities is going to be writing a consideration of Nick Fuentes' ideas or debating him the way that even Yarvin got a respectful hearing with Danielle Allen, right? And I think even that was too generous. But these are not ideas that are going to win the future of the American intellectual scene. And so that doesn't mean that, like, American politics is out of the woods, but it means the American intellectual landscape is looking different. That is to say, the most compelling right-wing set of ideas challenging liberalism, post-liberalism, is on the decline, and the things that are replacing it are not intellectually respectable.
0: Is it really on the decline? Because J.D. Vance is the vice president.
7: Right.
0: David Brooks may be like, I'm no longer into it. In the New York Times, J.D. Vance is the vice president, Zach. Like, is that decline?
7: So this is why I want to draw a sharp distinction, and I've tried to in this conversation, between politics and intellectual life, right? So I'm talking about a decline in the intellectual realm, not in the political realm. When something's dominant politically, that doesn't mean it's dominant intellectually, right? And I even hesitate to say that the post-liberal movement is dominant politically. Like, they have people in positions of power, like Vance. What are they accomplishing, right? They're not getting their economic doctrine. It's not clear how much they're winning over people's hearts and minds. They have a degree of power and influence in the Trump administration, which is shaping policy in the directions that other forces in the Trump administration also wanted to go, for the most part. But having access to power temporarily does not mean winning a durable stranglehold on the Republican Party, let alone the heart of the United States. And to really get what they want, a wholesale transformation of the political system, you either need to wield so much power in the short run that you can lock in basically an authoritarian transformation of the U.S. state, or you persuade people in the long run. And, you know, I don't see it. In fact, I see that path increasingly being denied to them through their own actions. In fact, ironically, due to their short-term proximity to power in large part. Because if the Trump administration is as toxically unpopular as its poll numbers look, and they're looking worse and worse every second I look into it, there's a real chance that this administration ends up discrediting post-liberalism in the way that the second Bush administration discredited neoconservatism, right? And so, well, that doesn't mean hawkishness is dead, right? Trump just bombed Iran. Nobody wants to be called a neocon anymore. It's a slur, right? It's something that is seen as synonymous with the disastrous war in Iraq. And if the Trump administration ends in disaster or even just severe unpopularity, you could easily see the same thing happening with post-liberalism.

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4: Rain showers and a few thunderstorms will be likely across New Hampshire.
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1: 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Partly cloudy tonight, slight chance of some showers late in northern areas. Overnight lows, lower 50s north, mid-50s south, around 60 on the seacoast.
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15: Hello, I'm Neil Kirksall.
16: And I'm Chris Howden. Coming up on As It Happens...
15: A tempest in a teacup. As the Canada-US trade war continues to boil, I'll speak with two women who own tea companies on either side of the border. They tell us no amount of bitterness between politicians will weaken their bond.
16: And flutter disbelief. A bioacoustician describes the thrill of using fossilized insect wings to recreate the songs of cricket ancestors millions of years ago, and gives us a sense of what those songs may have sounded like.
15: Those stories and more coming up for you on the Monday edition of As It Happens.

0: At midnight tonight, Canada's counter-tariffs against the United States will take effect, targeting more than 700 American products at rates ranging from 15 to 50%. And they'll be instituted despite warnings by U.S. trade representatives against Canadian retaliation and President Donald Trump's threats to stop all trade with Canada. That ongoing eye-for-an-eye dynamic hurts Jesse Dean and Alexandra Daniels-Sangster, but it doesn't end the lifeline the business owners have managed to build. Ms. Dean is the founder of the Asheville Tea Company in North Carolina. In 2024, the company's facilities were entirely destroyed by Hurricane Helene. That's when Ms. Daniels-Sangster stepped in. She runs her own tea company in Alberta, Sargessa Inc. And after Helene, she took over Ms. Dean's production north of the border. Since then, Ms. Dean has been shipping her raw materials to Canada, and Ms. Daniels-Sangster has sent the final product back to the U.S. We reached Alexandra Daniels-Sangster in Calgary and Jesse Dean in Asheville, North Carolina.
1: Jesse, I'll start with you. The counter tariffs are set to go into effect at midnight. You've dealt with this kind of thing before, but what would these new tariffs mean for you?
2: So, yeah, we are dealing with quite a bit around the tariffs. Currently, we're seeing tariffs hit our company from several places. One is that we have to replace equipment that was lost in the flooding of Hurricane Helene, and that comes from Japan. So we're seeing some tariffs there that are pretty significant. We've also been operating under the USMCA agreement for the most part in terms of our shipping back and forth to Sargessa in Calgary. That has just changed with the new 50% tariffs both ways. It's just a constant reforecasting and constant trying to keep up.
1: Yeah, constant uncertainty, as so many business owners on both sides of the border have said to us over all of these months. What does that mean, Jesse, for your costs? What kind of dollar amounts are we talking about?
2: Well, the one that we just got charged was about just over $2,000. For us as a small business, that's pretty significant because we have all of our production right now, for the most part, going back and forth across the border. And we're also fully recovering still from a complete loss of our facility during the hurricane in 2024.
1: Alexandra, I'll bring you in now. The aftermath of Hurricane Helene, it was a point of bonding, I know, for both of you. But you met before that, and it's such a contrast to the broader picture of, the U.S. and Canadian government relationships right now, tense to say the least. When did you first meet? How did you build that bond?
3: I think we met in June, the same year of the hurricane. I was like a little bit intimidated because we were so similar. And I thought the best way to kind of squash any sort of fear between the two of us would be to just approach her and say, hey, I really like what you're doing. If something happens with your teabag machine, I'll make your teabags. And if something happens with mine, maybe you could make my teabags. But I had no idea that it would happen so quickly.
1: Yeah. And then Hurricane Helene is what happened. So what did you do then?
3: I put a text in our group chat just saying not to be afraid, not to worry, that a promise is a promise, and I'd make her tea bags for her. I think you don't have to be an old friend to be a good friend.
1: It's such a simple phrase, but it hits a little bit different in this time, Alexandra. That's very powerful what you said there. And Jesse, for you to see Alexandra come through in that way on that promise, what do you remember about getting those texts?
2: I'm sitting here smiling, listening to Alexandra talk because, I was intimidated by her as well. So it was very welcome. Part of what makes this partnership so unique is that wasn't just a standard offer of, hey, we can co-manufacture for you. It was also just a deep offer of support and a conversation around, how do we figure out the pricing that works for everyone? How do we figure out letting go of like minimums or things like that?
1: You're a small business owner as well, Alexandra. How did you work things out on your side of things to absorb these new costs?
3: You just figure it out. So it was a lot of conversations with our team and about staffing. And then Jesse and I having conversations about like what's going to work and how we can balance between the two companies. And even though we were in the midst of disaster and it was challenging and hard, I just remember feeling also a bit relieved because for the first time ever, I had another CEO who was working on the exact same project that I was, who I could just text and be like, what about this? Or what about that? Because it's different when you have staff. They don't carry the same level of responsibility that you do for like debt and machinery and payroll.
1: So it sounds like you not only had support, but you learned something from this process as well.
3: Oh, absolutely. I just happened to be the one who wasn't impacted by the hurricane, but Jesse has helped me just as much, if not more.
1: You know, obviously there are tariffs on both sides of the border. How have you been navigating that in your business?
3: You know, we're lucky. We have a really great broker and we have a lot of diversified business operations within our company, but it's not ideal.
1: And Jesse, when you look at the bottom line, what have sales been like?
2: We've been able to still grow despite all of these challenges. You know, when we can really, truly collaborate in creative ways that are out of the box, everyone benefits.
1: What's your sense of when you might be able to reopen after the rebuild?
2: We're aiming for this fall. So fingers crossed. It's been, you know, almost a 2-year process to get back in-house.
1: As we're speaking now, the three of us, Canadian officials, including Prime Minister Mark Carney, say there are no talks scheduled between Canadian and U.S. negotiating teams on this issue. What would you say to those leaders who might be listening on this Labor Day about why they need to get back to the table right away?
3: Mark Carney and Donald Trump should come for tea with me and Jesse.
1: Be careful what you wish for.
3: Absolutely. Ready to host you for a cup of tea? Absolutely.
1: What kind of tea do you think they would order?
3: I don't know them personally, but I definitely think Donald Trump is probably an Earl Grey type of guy.
1: Interesting.
2: I think a tea party is a wonderful idea. Business can be done in a collaborative way over competition that results in growth for everyone.
1: Jesse, Alexandra, I appreciate this. Thank you both.
3: Thank you.
2: Thank you so much.
0: Jesse Dean owns Asheville Tea Company. She's in North Carolina. Alexandra Danio-Sangster is the founder of the Calgary-based tea company Sargessa Inc. That's where we reached her.

0: Georgina Lightning was determined to make sure Indigenous people had a say in the stories being told about them. Ms. Lightning was born in Edmonton and was a member of the Samson Cree Nation. In the 1990s, she moved to Los Angeles to pursue acting, appearing in shows like The West Wing, Walker, Texas Ranger, and the CBC TV series Trickster, which starred her daughter, Crystal. She was also a director, screenwriter, and producer. At a time when Indigenous women were rarely put in charge behind the camera, Ms. Lightning was a trailblazer. On Saturday, she was shooting a documentary about Indian relay horse racing at the Enoch Rodeo Grounds, just west of Edmonton, when she was struck by a horse and killed. She was 63. Here's Georgina Lightning telling her story of healing from intergenerational trauma.
1: I almost quit a few times. Healing is severely tough. You know, when I moved to Los Angeles in 1990 to have a career, you know, in the film industry, I literally left my past behind. I recreated my life and I had a wonderful life and I raised my children there and everything was amazing. When I came back to Edmonton and had to deal with the past, that was the hardest thing I've ever had to do.
0: Georgina Lightning speaking to Radioactive in Edmonton in 2018. Jody Callahoo-Stonehouse is the MLA for Edmonton Rutherford and a friend of Ms. Lightning. We reached her in Edmonton.
2: Jody Callahoo-Stonehouse, this is certainly not an easy day for many, many people. How are you handling this news?
3: Oh, I'm just in awe of how many lives this beautiful woman has impacted as I see the outpour of photos and memories that people have shared with Georgina. She really impacted so many people across North America. It's quite astonishing.
2: When our listeners, as our listeners hear, you know, all the kinds of projects she was a part of, and that's just a partial list, certainly. A member of the RCMP has told our CBC News colleagues that in describing the incident, he said a woman was hit or struck after a horse, quote, went off track, unquote. Have you been able to learn anything more about how something like this could have happened?
3: You know, all of those riders at the

0: no one's fault. It was an accident. It was a freak accident. And, you know, she died doing what she loved. And, you know, we just have to take some grace knowing that she's, you know, in a better place.
1: This is a documentary she'd spent years working on. What is it about the sport itself and the people who participate in it that she wanted the rest of the world to see?
0: Fell in love with Indian horse relay. And for the past few years, we've been traveling to every single relay. She has not missed a small town, small nation, big city, stampede down in the state. She was capturing it all. And it wasn't just the relay itself. She was spending time with, you know, the farriers to find out how often they were ferrying the hooves and looking at the horseshoes on each of the horses. And she was spending time with judges to learn the rules. This was her life, because for her, she was witnessing a transformation in our community of healing through the spirit of the horse, the healing spirit. And she was seeing these stories across nation to nation where families were changing their lives, individuals were leaving addictions and trauma, people were coming out of houselessness. The Indian horse relay just wasn't about the relay. It was about the way it was changing our communities and our families.
1: So perhaps it's not surprising then, though still difficult work to do in the aftermath of this, that Georgina Lightning's family is quite clear they want the work on the documentary to continue, and you're a big part of that.
0: Yeah, she made sure all of us knew exactly what needed to be done, when it was to be done, and who was going to do it. She wants a better world, a better place, a better planet. And that's been her gift to all of us. The legacy that she leaves with her work is that, you know, we learn how to live with more kindness with each other and with the land. And, you know, I'm just really humbled and honored that I get to support her family in ensuring that these visions, her legacy, come to fruition, and that all of these beautiful, magnificent stories make it to the screen.
1: You were on the track less than a day after losing your friend, finishing those interviews. How do you steel yourself for something like that? Brace yourself for that. You know, even though you want to carry, of course, you want to fulfill her wishes, it still can't be easy.
0: No. And if you knew Georgina, you know, she was incredibly fierce and determined and relentless. If you gave her a no, she would find someone else who would do it. Like, it had to get done. And filling her moccasins, those are awfully powerful and big and large moccasins to step into. And yesterday I did my best. And, you know, it was really beautiful to see how each of the riders were also so impacted. You know, this just devastated the team. It was really, you know, good medicine to be there to also love them through this tragedy and to let them know she wouldn't want anyone to carry any burden. It was what it was meant to be. And, you know, this wasn't about causing harm to anyone. This is how life is. No one knows when our time is up. No one knows how we're going to go. And if we learn anything from this, it's make the most of your life, love who you love, make, you know, live your best life, do the work that matters to you, because you just never know when it's your time to go.
1: Her work clearly mattered to many, many people, including Jennifer Podemski, very successful in her own right. And she posted on social media in response to Georgina Lightning's passing, quote, "When I got into the business, I knew something was broken, and early in my journey, I came upon the legend that was Georgina. I was in awe of how she took control of her destiny, called out the industry for its racism and erasure of Indigenous people," unquote. What did she tell you about making sure young people had what maybe she did not have when she was starting out?
0: You know, Georgina wasn't one to tell you, she showed you. And so for the past decade, she has created youth camps and mentorship and taking so many people under her wing, doing headshots, how to do auditions, how to apply for an audition. You know, she took so many Indigenous artists and lifted them to the caliber where they're, you know, in their own right now, incredibly successful. She didn't tell anyone. She showed people. She paved the way and locked arms and brought others with her.
1: Jody Callahoo Stonehouse, thank you for this. I'm sorry for your loss.

0: At this point, the Nordic countries are largely cash-free societies, but now they've had an influx of coin, reminiscent of a more analog past. Recently, a man in Raybild, Denmark, hit the jackpot. While building a new terrace in his garden, he unwittingly discovered Denmark's largest ever known Viking Age silver hoard. And last Thursday, a man in Sisma, Finland, made a similar discovery when he found his country's largest ever known Viking-era silver hoard. It's not metal detectorist Kalle Lapinen's first treasure trove, but it's his biggest to date. We reached Mr. Lapinen at home in Sisma, Finland.
1: Kalle, exactly what did you find? It's quite a collection.
2: Yeah, it was about 4.5 kilos of Western coins from Iron Age. And some pieces of jewelry.
1: Some pieces of jewelry, some coins. How many pieces do you think there are? How many coins?
2: They are not counted yet, but at least thousands. Between 2,000 and 3,000 coins and about 5 pieces of jewelry.
1: And what are the jewelry pieces?
2: Bracelet, some button, and... Pearl.
1: A pearl?
2: Silver pearl.
1: A silver pearl. Yeah. Can you describe what the jewelry looks like for our listeners who haven't seen the photographs?
2: Yeah, the bracelets, it's 2 threads of thick silver spinned around each other.
1: They sound beautiful. How do they compare to other things you've found in the past? You've been doing this for a long time.
2: They are really beautiful. And of course, because they are silver, they are in a really good condition. Normally, I found some bronze jewelry, and because the copper alloy is more corrosive, they are in quite poor condition normally.
1: This is such a big discovery, and the largest there. Are you famous in your town now?
2: Maybe. My previous found from 2017 was quite a big thing in Sysmä. It was also silver hoard with really special items.
1: Are you just very lucky or very good at what you do?
2: Maybe I just do it quite a lot.
1: You have the expertise. So take us back to last week. It was Thursday. You're out, you know, doing what you do. And when did you realize that there might be something there?
2: I had been in the same place in the springtime. And there were some signals which were a little bit interesting. But the ground was frozen. So I wasn't able to dig them up in the springtime. And in Thursday, I decided to go and check that place again. Then I was getting really nice signal. And I was digging it up, but it was so deep, I wasn't sure that it's anything man-made. I let it be and continuing the detecting. But after about 10 meters, I got similar signal from the detector and decided to dig it up.
1: And how long did you have to dig?
2: About 10 minutes.
1: And what did you see once you reached it?
2: There was about 10 pieces of the silver coins, and I checked that what kind of coins they are.
1: Do you cheer? Do you yell? What do you say in those moments? You're used to discoveries, I guess, but do you get excited still?
2: Yeah, and the adrenaline is kicking in quite a lot. I was shaking, feeling some disbelief because it wasn't so typical a place to find anything like that.
1: The Vikings were not in Finland, but there was trade happening during the Viking Age. Why do you think there was so much money and jewelry buried there? Whose do you think it was? What are your theories? What stories are you conjuring in your mind?
2: In my opinion, it's probably some local merchant who has hide it. Sysmä was quite rich at the Iron Age, especially in Viking Age. And probably we were selling some furs.
1: Were you tempted to keep a coin, maybe that bracelet?
2: Not really. I'm not like collecting basically anything. It's much better that they are in a museum where everyone can see them.
1: It's hard to top something like this, something this big. Were you out again today? Are you back out there?
2: There was 5 of us out there today because we wanted to check that there's basically now no hordes nearby, because it's quite typical that after this kind of find, there will be nighthawks robbing the findings. Now we are sure that there's nothing else.
1: So where will you look next?
2: Yeah, that's a tricky question. I have some places which I'm going again and again, and I'm not finding anything. So maybe there's something big hiding also there.
1: Kalle, I appreciate this. Thank you.
2: Yeah, it was my pleasure.
0: Kalle Lapinen is a metal detectorist. We reached him in Sysmä, Finland.

0: George Mallory is a man who's got summit to do. The summit, that is, of Mount Everest. When asked why Everest, he famously replied, because it's there. When it was pointed out that lots of things are there, he continued, its existence is a challenge. The answer is instinctive, a part, I suppose, of man's desire to conquer the universe. A noble sentiment. And let's hope that this time Mr. Mallory won't just take a look at Mount Everest, he'll take a peek. Chip Baxter, CBC News.
1: That was a completely authentic newsreel from 1923 that we dug out of the CBC archives. That Chip Baxter had a terrible voice. But he was right about mountaineer George Mallory, who said the desire to conquer Everest reflected a general human desire to conquer everything. Well, conquering stuff is one thing, but being a jerk about conquests is another. And over the past while, it's become clear that climbers are really rubbing their successes in Mount Everest's face. Climbers leave tons of garbage up there every year. And there's the problem of human waste, which a lot of people also leave up there. The situation is fluid. Way too much fluid. An international team of scientists has found that human visitors are responsible for melting 2,500 tons of snow and ice on Everest every single year. Now, some of that melting is the result of heat from fuel from campsites at Everest Base Camp, and some of that melting is caused by urine. 6,000 liters of urine from climbers and guides every single day, much of which they pee directly onto the Khumbu Glacier. I guess it's too much to ask these people to just try and hold it, so the scientists are suggesting that Base Camp be relocated away from the glacier. I'm suggesting people be relocated away from Mount Everest, because as George Mallory said, it's there, all right, but less of it is there every day. Here's Anne-Marie with Mountain FM.

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1: We're going to take a short break now. When we return, we will remember the late feminist writer, Robin Morgan.
0: And strokes of genius. We'll hear from three paddlers who are making their way across Canada by canoe, a journey that will see them travel 8,000 kilometers. And they're not just in it for the bragging rights. Stay tuned. I'm Chris Howden.
1: And I'm Neil Kirksall.

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1: Hi, it's Jeremy Hobson. What does it actually take to afford life in the Granite State? From housing and wages to health care and child care. Ahead of the midterms, New Hampshire gets the mic. 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
0: 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We'll have a partly sunny day tomorrow. There is a slight chance of some showers early on, with highs tomorrow lower 70s in northern New Hampshire, ranging upper 70s in the south. 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
2: The Alternative für Deutschland is on the march. The German party came first in yesterday's election in the eastern state of Saxony-Anhalt. And while the AfD fell short of winning a majority, their victory marks the best showing for a German far-right party since the Nazis. The AfD's success will serve as a warning to German Chancellor Friedrich Merz, whose Christian Democrats lost half their seats in the state assembly. Jürgen Hart is a Christian Democratic member of the Bundestag. He's the party's spokesperson. We reached him in Berlin.
3: Jürgen Hart, as you know, the AfD is framing this win as a clear message that people want political change, that they want that change to come with the AfD. How are you reading this election result?
4: It was a shocking result for CDU because we lost more than half of our seats in the parliament of Saxony-Anhalt, and AfD come close to an absolute majority. But we talk about a small state in East Germany with about 2.1 million inhabitants. And we had elections in spring where also the mood and mind on this government and on the chancellor was not good, was as bad as it is now. And we regained power in Rhineland-Palatine with about 5 million inhabitants. And in Baden-Württemberg, still back in the government, in Baden-Württemberg live around 12 million people. So it's shocking to see that result, but it's not push us to panic.
3: Not pushing you to panic, still shocking, as you and your party's leader, Chancellor Merz, has said. So what lessons do you take away from this? How did this happen, that a party that is anti-migration, saying xenophobic things, to put it mildly, promising mass deportations, even in a small area, why do you think they won?
4: Yeah, it's irritating and a little bit ironical that in Saxony-Anhalt, there are not so many people from abroad. Only few compared to, for example, my West German constituency. And we have a situation in Saxony-Anhalt which is sometimes better than in some special metropoles in West Germany, for example, looking to the infrastructure, the quality of the streets and such things. But people want to send a signal to Berlin, please change politics. We have a lot of controversial debates on reform projects on the table, and we have we send signals of discussion and controversial in the government and not of unity. And this is something where people, I think especially people from East Germany, are very angry about. And I think they want to send us a message, please do better politics. Please explain better what you are doing. To do it more in a consensus and not in confrontation.
3: You're in the Bundestag right now. What kind of discussions are happening in the aftermath of this?
4: We had the group meeting of the CDU-CSU group together with the chancellor. The chancellor is normally available in our meeting because he's a member of the group. Therefore, we discussed what are the consequences of that. We are sure that we have to continue our reform policy, and we are sure that we have to continue our support for Ukraine. This is one of the topics I wonder a lot in East Germany, that a significant number of people think that we should negotiate with Russia, that we should listen to Putin's words and smiles to Germany and not supporting Ukraine. This is the only place, or the former Warsaw Pact in the world, where such a naive view on Putin is visible. It's not in the Baltics, not in Poland, not in other states that had been under Soviet Union command in the Warsaw Pact times. Therefore, I wonder that especially in Germany we have this sentiment, but we have to handle that, and we have to discuss with the people why they are so on the other side concerning the Russia question. We have serious information that there was also Russian-steered misinformation, but I think this was not the reason for the outcome of the election. It's just a part of the picture.
3: And just to underline for our listeners, the AfD is also pro-Russia. What, as you have this these conversations today and try to listen to what voters who voted AfD in this election are the message they're trying to send to you, what are you going to do differently?
4: I think we will continue our reform process, but we should more explain to the people why we do those reforms. Not to punish people, not to reduce the level of social welfare, for example, in the pension system or in the health system, but to make sure that Germany is also in the future the powerhouse of Europe concerning economy and social welfare, which is not so easy due to the demographic development. But I'm sure that we are on the right track, and I'm also sure if we, when we have decided on those reforms, when those reforms are law in Germany, people then see that not all is bad with the reforms. And at the end, I hope that we will recover the German economy. We had 5 years of nearly zero growth. We are now back on a growth track, a small growth track. But I think this will also have positive effect on the mind and mood of the people. End of the year, I expect that CDU, CSU and the Chancellor will be better doing in polls than now. And in 2 weeks, we have elections in Berlin and in elections in Mecklenburg-Vorpommern, which is a northeastern state in Germany. And we will see what the outcome is. I expect that AfD is not as strong as they are in Sachsen-Anhalt.
3: Is this result, is it a sign that the firewall has failed?
4: The strategy to fight against AfD by mainly fighting on ideological terms and not concrete on their political positions was, from my point of view, a mistake. We as CDU always did it different, but other parties didn't talk to those who vote AfD now. And I think we all have to go more into a concrete fight with AfD on concrete political concepts, because there on that field AfD is weak. And we will see what the outcome of the building of the new parliament in Sachsen-Anhalt is. I expect that Mr. Siegmund von AfD might become prime minister of that state, and then he has to show that he's not only doing lip service, then he has to deliver. And I'm sure that some, if not most, of his voters will go away again from AfD.
3: Jürgen Hart, I appreciate your time. Thank you.
4: Thank you.
2: Jürgen Hart is a member of Germany's Bundestag and the spokesperson for the ruling Christian Democratic Union. He's in Berlin.

0: They've traveled 5,000 kilometers. They're going to travel 3,000 more kilometers. And they've got some tips about making the journey. Although they may not love the word tips, given that they're traveling by canoe. Three Torontonians are paddling across Canada, taking a lesser-used northern route to raise money for True North Aid, which supports remote and northern Indigenous communities. Paddlers Will Weiss and Nolan Aziz checked in with the CBC as they made their way across Saskatchewan and shared the tale of one very long day of their voyage.
1: We had a pretty hard day. We had some water quality issues because of the algal blooms. And so we're paddling, and it's near the end of the day, and we stop by this river. And it seems like all the wildlife had the exact same idea as us, because we saw four bears and some sandhill cranes all right at the mouth of the river, probably doing the same thing we were doing, getting some water away from the algae. So, you know, we got our water, kept paddling another couple of kilometers, set up camp, and we're like, okay, you know, time to go to bed. Everything's done. Hop in the tent, and we hear outside the tent the, like, you know, the bear made very kind of human noises. It was humming a lot. And so we hear it, and we're like, okay, we got to get rid of this bear. So we hop out of the tent, and we make a bunch of noise, and it kind of runs off. And then we realize when we go outside that we've camped right next to a very, very large bush of Saskatoon berries.
2: Oh, that'll do it.
1: They were like, hope the bear doesn't come back. So, you know, we go back to bed, and we're at this point, we're asleep. And then the bear comes back again, and it's the whole night. And we're too tired. We're like, whatever, let's let the bear eat the berries. That's all it cares about anyways.
2: You just let the bear just lull you to sleep?
1: yeah, it was like maybe a meter away from the tent at most. You could hear the footsteps and the heavy breathing, like, felt like it was right next to our ears the whole night.
2: Wild.
1: Yeah, we were just too tired to do anything about it. We just let the bear hang out.
0: Cross-country canoeists Will Weiss and Nolan Aziz talking to Corey Funk on Winnipeg's Information Radio.

0: you were dozing off, you're probably a little more alert now. Sorry if you wet yourself. That was the terrifying roar of a Tyrannosaurus Rex from Steven Spielberg's Jurassic Park. I should stress, it wasn't a real dinosaur roar. It was a sound effect made by combining and distorting recordings of other animal roars due to a lack of recordings of actual dinosaurs. And anyway, scientists don't believe T-Rex roared at all. They think it issued a sort of a low bass rumble that would sound less cool in a movie. But for the next Jurassic Park sequel, the filmmakers will have more conclusive science to draw from, at least if they want to feature the sounds of some of the tinier creatures that probably irritated the dinosaurs. Not as terrifying as a T-Rex per se, but for Torun Jønsson, it's just as captivating. Mr. Jønsson is a bioacoustician at the University of Graz and a co-author of a new study that recreated the sounds made by various species of insects during the Jurassic era. We reached Mr. Jønsson in Graz, Austria.
1: Torun, it's lovely to my ears what we just heard there. You're a connoisseur of these sorts of sounds. Tell our listeners exactly what we heard.
2: These were some of the Jurassic love songs in a way that we recreated from fossils of the ancestors of modern-day bush crickets or katydids.
1: Love songs? Did I hear that correctly?
2: Yes. So the modern-day bush crickets and crickets or katydids, they produce their songs. So it's the males that produce the songs, and they produce them to attract females from far away. And this is basically exactly the same what happened in the Jurassic 165 million years ago. It was the males sitting somewhere making these songs and trying to attract females for mating.
1: And how close do you think those recreated sounds are to what the real sounds were?
2: That is hard to say. So we know the pitch, the frequency of these songs. We know that these frequencies were sort of all over the place, from really low pitch to really high pitch. The temporal pattern, so the songs that we just heard, that is something, there is a bit more artistic license in it and some more guesswork involved. So they could have sounded very much similar from the tone, from the pitch, but the rhythm could have been very different.
1: And how do you even begin to reconstruct those sounds? I mean, we're talking about 165 million years ago. So what were the tools? What was the evidence you were using to build from?
2: We were actually really lucky that, like, roughly 10 years ago, our Chinese colleagues came and said, look, we have these really, really pristinely preserved fossils of katydids from the Jurassic. There we had the wings of the katydids. Mm-hmm. And these wings were so well preserved that you could see these sound production organs on those wings.
1: Oh, that must have been incredible as someone who does your work to see that.
2: Yeah, that was absolutely astonishing. So you could see that the fine details of these sound production organs, and we could see with those that these animals produce the songs exactly the same as the animals do now. And so the animals nowadays, bush crickets nowadays, they produce their love songs by rubbing their wings together, basically driving a hard part of one wing against a row of really fine teeth on the other wing. It's a bit like playing a washboard, but really fast.
1: Well, the system clearly was working for them.
2: Exactly. That is basically the idea has existed probably even longer than those 165 million years, maybe even something like 180, 200 million years. And yeah, it worked and still works nowadays.
1: And so when, once you realized, that the wings were offered so much for you to do this work, then how do you digitally reconstruct or recreate the way, their wings were moving and then the sound that they made?
2: So the first thing we did was basically did very good photographs of the fossils and then did some morphology analysis of the sound-producing organs to get an idea of, how many teeth were on those wings, how long was the vein with the teeth on, all of these things. And then we compared this to the wings and the sound production organs of living animals. And by looking basically at something like over 100 of the animals that live nowadays, we could sort of then place our fossils in that continuum of sound producing wings from today, and then could have a guess at what pitch they actually produce their songs.
1: How many species have you documented so far?
2: The fossils are 9 species. Mm-hmm. All in all, but then we obviously hope that other scientists, other paleontologists might come to us and say, look, this is what we have in our collection. Do you want to have a look at it? That would be really cool to get more of these animals, or generally more of an idea of what the paleoacoustics, in a way, would have been like.
1: Do you ever find yourself imagining, I mean, orchestrating, you know, in your head what it might have been like all those, you know, millions and millions and millions of years ago, the cacophony in that space, in that jungle?
2: Yeah, sometimes. I mean, it would have been nice to sort of know that there were more animals, or yeah, not only the bush crickets or their ancestors, but maybe some other bugs around that were doing different songs. I mean, the variability of songs that we already found in like 9 species actually suggests that the Jurassic acoustic landscape might have been even busier than that what we've seen here. So it would be cool to actually get more information about this.
1: I don't know if you can pick, but do you know, as a bioacoustician, do you have a favorite animal sound? Can you pick?
2: That is really hard. I think I can't. Yeah, it really depends on. Some sound really nice. Others are just crazy because they're really high pitched. We can't even hear them. So every sound, every song has a bit its own fascination in a way for me.
1: Torun, I'm glad we could speak. Thank you.
2: Thank you very much.
0: Torun Jønsson is a bioacoustician at the University of Graz. He's also a co-author of a new study on the sounds of Jurassic insects, published in the journal Proceedings of the National Academy of Sciences. He's in Graz, Austria.

0: This is NPR News.
1: Good morning. It's 5:19. 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We'll get a look at how the weather is shaping up for the work week with the Mount Washington Observatory in just a moment. And there's much more Morning Edition ahead. 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
2: I'm Michael Stein, host of Bird Note. Whether you're at home, in your car, or at work, you'll find that Bird Note puts you in touch with the world of nature. Tune into Bird Note to hear some remarkable stories about birds and the amazing things they do.
3: A weak cold front will bring scattered showers on Tuesday morning before building high pressure allows dry and partly sunny conditions to return in the afternoon. High temperatures today will rise into the upper 70s in Concord and the lower 70s in Lincoln. Overnight, high pressure moves offshore as a stronger storm moving through Canada swings a warm front towards the region. As the system approaches, clouds will overspread the state with overcast conditions likely by Wednesday morning. Overnight lows will fall into the upper 50s in Salem and the mid-40s in Gorham. Scattered rain showers associated with the incoming warm front are expected to begin moving into northern areas by late morning, with widespread rain and isolated heavier downpours likely for much of New Hampshire during the late afternoon. The advancing system will bring breezy southerly winds by the late afternoon. High temperatures will once again range from the upper 70s in Nashua to the lower 70s in North Conway. For NHPR, this is meteorologist Ryan Haas reporting from the Mount Washington Observatory.
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0: This is Morning Edition from NPR News. I'm Leila Faldin.
5: And I'm Steve Inskeep. This week, the nation marks the 25th anniversary of the 9/11 attacks on the United States. The journalist Peter Bergen says that's long enough ago that for many people, it's not even a distant memory.
6: Yeah, 9/11 was one of the hinge events of American history. And the kids that I teach at Arizona State, and I include graduate students, and they're not kids, were not born or were children on 9/11.
5: Peter Bergen covered terrorism even before that attack. As a CNN producer, he was part of a team that interviewed Osama bin Laden in the 1990s in Afghanistan. After 9/11, he followed the war in Afghanistan, the war in Iraq, anti-terror campaigns around the world, the raid to kill bin Laden, and more. He's written a book about that quarter century called All the President's Wars.
6: It's sort of disappointing, I guess, that we haven't learned from some of the previous mistakes that we've made in the past. Hopefully, we won't keep making them.
5: Bergen says the wars changed American security and American politics. One change was the growth of presidential power, including the power of presidents to go to war, whether the public approves or not.
6: And the biggest example of that, of course, is the Iran War, which is if you were to do a checklist of all the things you'd want to have before you started a war, an imminent threat, public buy-in, congressional authorization, NATO allies, a UN resolution, we don't have any of those.
5: You're telling me there's all these things

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0: This is Bird Note. In September, Arctic terns fly south over the ocean from Alaska all the way to Antarctica. Also in September, the last rufous hummingbirds depart their breeding range in the west, following floral highways of mountain wildflowers south to Mexico. Ruby-crowned kinglets are leaving the northern evergreen forests where they nest on their way to milder climates. Each of these birds is migrating, but on a very different course. All have the same adaptive goal, making the most of food and breeding opportunities that change with the seasons. Arctic terns follow one of the longest annual migrations, traveling as much as 44,000 miles each year. Arctic tundra provides their ideal nesting site in summer. The Antarctic, the ideal feeding grounds in our winter. Rufous hummingbirds are medium-range migrants, traversing about 5,000 miles a year between temperate and tropical nectar sources. Some ruby-crowned kinglets are altitudinal migrants, especially in the west. They may remain close to the same latitude all year, but spend the cold months in the relative warmth of the lowlands, dining on insects and their eggs. In summer, you'll need to ascend thousands of feet into the western mountain ranges to hear the kinglet's exuberant song. For Bird Note, I'm Mary McCann.
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3: And I'm Leila Fadel. The yellow-legged hornet is originally from Asia, but the invasive species is quickly spreading across two southern U.S. states, where it's threatening honeybee colonies. South Carolina Public Radio's Victoria Hansen reports.
4: Yellow-legged hornets stalk honeybees. They hover near hives and wait for pollen-laden bees to return from foraging. Then the hornets ambush and dismember the bees, devouring only the middle, the thorax, to feed their young. Longtime beekeeper David Arnold of Hilton Head Island says his colonies have become crime scenes, with honeybees reluctant to leave home.
5: They, you know, watch their sisters get eaten on the way back in, and they effectively hunker down.
4: Arnold says he's lost numerous colonies to this invasive species, now preying upon South Carolina and Georgia's Lowcountry. He farms out bees to pollinate produce.
5: I've had farmers come and watch the hornets eat the bees and weep, just weep.
6: My number one question is, what's going to happen to agriculture?
4: That's Brad Cavan. He worries about pollination. He leads the state's invasive species response team for yellow-legged hornets. Cavan hunts hornets with teammates like Caroline Oatley.
7: I just heard one. It literally sounds like meow.
4: Oatley tries to track the neon-legged killers by catching them. She's armed with a paint pen and a net.
7: I've got her pinned down.
4: Oatley carefully paints the hornet's belly bright orange, then releases it.
7: We're going to wait. We're going to see how many minutes it takes for her to come back, and that'll potentially give us a closer location of where that nest is.
4: But hornet nests can be hard to find, even though some grow as large as an exercise ball. The light brown layers are often tucked beneath the roof or in trees hidden by palm fronds and Spanish moss.
6: This is the perfect location for an invasive species like this to take hold.
4: Cavan says the hornets first appeared in Georgia in 2023, most likely hitchhiking aboard a cargo ship. He says a year later, his team found 16 nests in South Carolina. This year, they've destroyed roughly 500. Cavan says his team relies on federal funding. In Georgia, trackers also get state funding. They've removed about 80 nests this year. Now North Carolina has had sightings too. Exterminator Nate Krellis is ready to take out a nest, but first he puts on protective clothes. Then he faces off with angry hornets at the entrance.
8: I'm going to use a piece of a sponge to cover the hole, stop them from leaving.
4: Krellis injects the nest with an insecticide. He removes the grapefruit-sized nest from beneath the porch. Bigger nests are often beyond his ladder's reach. That's when tree climbers are called in. They use special ropes and machines to catapult as high as 100 feet. They cut a limb and the nest comes down. It can hold thousands of hornets. Removing nests can be costly. Cavan says as much as $3,000 each. On Hilton Head Island, Michael Lewis's wife has spotted three.
9: She happened to be floating in our pool and just looked up and said, Mike, that's not a pine cone up there.
4: Cavan encourages people to look up and report nests. He says his team needs help eradicating this elusive and aggressive predator. For NPR News, I'm Victoria Hansen on Hilton Head Island.
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12: A weak cold front will pass through New Hampshire this morning, followed by high pressure building in from the north. The passing front will bring increased clouds and scattered rain showers Tuesday morning, with southern areas expected to remain drier. Skies will clear behind the front, setting us up for plentiful sunshine during the afternoon. High temperatures will rise into the upper 70s to lower 80s in the Merrimack Valley, with the North Country staying in the lower 70s. Winds will be lower than yesterday, but still could get a little breezy at times, with gusts up to 15 miles per hour possible. Overnight, clouds will begin to roll back in from the west as the next low pressure system approaches. Overnight lows will range from the mid-40s in Errol to the mid-50s in Keene. On Wednesday, a strong low-pressure system moving through Ontario will swing a warm front towards the region. This will allow widespread rain to move into New Hampshire during the afternoon, which will persist through Wednesday night. For NHPR, this is meteorologist Ryan Haas reporting from the Mount Washington Observatory.
3: 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I'm Leila Fadel.
2: And I'm Steve Inskeep. The National Civil Rights Museum in Memphis, Tennessee, is an authority on the movement's history from slavery to desegregation to the assassination of Martin Luther King. A redesign of part of the museum focuses on campaigns and struggles that are still unfolding. Kate Reardon from WKNO reports.
13: Vida Ajamu works at the National Civil Rights Museum and is standing in front of an exhibit that's deeply personal to her.
14: So what we are looking at here, artifacts that I once held when I was advocating for freedom and justice for my brother. This Clemency Now sign.
13: The display tells the story of her brother, Robert Shipp, who at the age of 21 was sentenced to life for a nonviolent drug offense under mandatory minimum guidelines enacted as part of a tough on crime push in the 1980s and 90s. Ajamu still gets emotional.
14: Because I think about the time that he lost, but then the other side of it, I see gratitude.
13: Gratitude because after serving almost 26 years, Shipp was released from prison in 2019 as a result of national sentencing reforms. Throughout his detention, Ajamu worked to shed light on his case, mass incarceration, and what she says are disproportionate punishments. Examples of contemporary advocates like her are now featured in the museum.
14: We also serve as a catalyst to inspire action for positive change.
13: The core of the National Civil Rights Museum is built around the Lorraine Motel balcony where Dr. King was killed. Across the street is the Legacy Building, which is also the former rooming house where his assassin took aim. This year, the museum reopened the space after a $38 million modernization. Museum President Russ Wigginton says the goal is for younger generations to connect the past with the present.
15: When they think about the question, what happened to the movement after Dr. King died? There's an answer, and the answer is the ongoing civil and human rights movement of the last 50 plus years.
13: This includes an exhibit on the Poor People's Campaign, the rise of Black political representation, and movements like Black Lives Matter and the 2020 racial justice protests. One central gallery builds on themes of inequality from Dr. King's final book. Museum historian Ryan Jones says the installations spotlight present-day disparities in areas like housing and education.
16: Now, you're looking at what types of things that you're being taught. Is African-American history being taught? Are you getting the same opportunities in higher education?
13: Many of these issues are currently being debated in the public square. Wigginton says it's critical for the museum to be nonpartisan and welcoming to all. But it doesn't shrink from topics that might provoke discomfort.
15: We try to make sure wherever you are on the comfort barometer, you at least feel like this is a place that is going to be supportive and be accurate in its complicated storytelling about this American experiment.
13: One aspect of the original Legacy Building remains.
17: Within seconds of the shot that killed Martin Luther King Jr., the search for answers begins.
13: The preserved bathroom and window where James Earl Ray is believed to have fired from. But now, Jones, the historian, says the exhibit adds more information about enduring doubts from King's family and others that Ray acted alone.
16: What the museum wanted to do was to address those lingering questions in the most in-depth way possible and to provide the visitor a full comprehensive story as to what took place.
13: Another lingering question is, what comes next? Wigginton says the museum's expansion comes at a time when achievements of the civil rights era are being tested and rolled back. Ultimately, though, he wants people to leave inspired.
15: Coretta Scott King reminded us that every generation has to sort of establish its own rules around what it means to be free.
13: And what it means to live in a civil and just society. For NPR News, I'm Katie Reardon in Memphis.
3: Bells are ringing, loudspeakers are blaring, tens of millions of American students are back in school. And for some, it is their first day ever. VPM's Megan Pauly reports on the big feelings that come with it.
18: About 45 minutes outside of Richmond, Virginia, they've got the red carpet rolled out for kids as they get off the bus at Charles City Elementary.
19: Happy first day! Yay!
18: Staff blew bubbles and cheered to welcome kids like Kingsley Stewart.
20: And guess what? My daddy said, don't lose my backpack.
18: Jacqueline Salas greeted 3- and 4-year-olds as they walked into her class.
21: Good morning, Olivia.
22: Good morning.
21: How are you?
22: Good.
21: Are you okay?
22: Yeah.
21: Okay. What's this?
22: Are you Hello Kitty?
21: A Hello Kitty. Oh, beautiful job. Thank you, Olivia.
18: Olivia Person's mom, Chelsea, said her daughter was so excited for school, she ran down the hall by herself.
23: I love you. Have a good day. You're being a big girl. So, sissy, bye-bye.
22: Bye, Zarya.
18: There was a range of emotions.
22: It's going to be so great.
18: How do you feel about the first day of school? That's okay.
24: Was anybody a little scared or nervous to come to school today?
25: Not me.
24: Oh, that's so good.
18: Kelly Arell is in her 11th year of teaching preschool here.
26: The typical first day involves a little bit of tears, sometimes a lot of tears, some apprehension.
18: She read The Kissing Hand once her kids got settled in after breakfast. It's about a little raccoon named Chester who was afraid to go to school.
24: Chester Raccoon stood at the edge of the forest and cried. I don't want to go to school, he told his mother.
18: First days aren't just emotional for kids. The school also held its annual Boohoo Breakfast for parents. It's a place for them to commiserate.
27: I feel better than what I thought. My emotions, earlier this morning, I wasn't too excited, but
0: He's excited, so I'm excited for him.
18: Javon Howard dropped off his 4-year-old son, Nolan, for his first day of preschool.
0: He was ready to put his backpack on. He was ready when he got here. But when he got into class, it was a different situation. He's okay now, but we shall see. Like every time I look around the corner, I see him looking for me.
18: For Jessica Quavers, it's her 4-year-old daughter Ava's second year of preschool. And this year...
1: No boo-hoo, though. No boo-hoo. It's okay.
18: Ava was a little nervous, but her mom gave her a quick hug goodbye and sent her off into a new school year. For NPR News, I'm Megan Pauley in Charles City, Virginia. Numbers let us learn to spell,
3: 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It's Morning Edition from NPR News. I'm Leila Fadel.
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32: Good morning. Democrats want the midterms to be a referendum on President Trump. So does the president. Republicans are putting him front and center at a rally that's supposed to help them win. This is Morning Edition from NHPR. I'm Rick Gantley. New Hampshire voters are heading to the polls today for the state primary election. There are contested races up and down the ballot, including for state house seats, county offices, and Congress. The head of the NTSB describes the scene of the Miami plane crash as, quote, utter devastation. The plane tore apart a van when it hit the ground with 7 people inside. Also, new analysis says artificial intelligence has had minimal impact on New Hampshire's labor market so far, and how we're seeing a bump in businesses centered on non-alcoholic drinks. It's Tuesday. It is September 8th. The news is next.
33: Live from NPR News in Washington, I'm Corva Coleman. Canada imposed muscular tariffs on certain U.S. products overnight. The tariffs, up to 50%, are in retaliation for President Trump's decision to levy U.S. tariffs on Canadian goods, such as steel and dairy. Reporter Peter Armstrong says Canada is incensed over its treatment by the Trump administration.
34: It'll drive up costs and hurt businesses on both sides of the border. The expectation, of course, is that the U.S. is going to respond. And we all know this isn't going to have a huge impact on, like, the macro economy in the U.S., but where this hits, it hurts, right? Kentucky bourbon makers, California winemakers, tourism in all these areas that used to be so frequented by Canadian tourists, that's cost billions of dollars. The auto industry spent like $110 billion on tariffs and tariff-related costs. Canada's the biggest market for U.S. cars, right? U.S. auto exports to Canada plummeted 22% since all this started.
33: Peter Armstrong reporting from Toronto. Saudi authorities say cross-border Houthi attacks have wounded more than 70 people overnight. NPR's Aya Batraoui says women and children were also hurt when Houthis targeted 4 regions in southwest Saudi Arabia.
35: Saudi Arabia said it affirms the right to defend its sovereignty and safeguard its assets following Houthi attacks on civilian and economic sites. The Houthi ballistic missile and drone attacks raised the specter of renewed war in Yemen following several years of tenuous truce. The Houthis say they struck Aramco oil sites, an economic zone, and an airbase in southwest Saudi Arabia in response to 121 Saudi airstrikes across Yemen in the past 3 days, including one that struck a prison Monday. The Houthis say women and children were killed in that attack. Fighting between Saudi-backed Yemeni forces and the Houthis has also intensified near the Bab al-Mandeb shipping corridor. The Iran-backed Houthis are also targeting Saudi tankers in the Red Sea, forcing the kingdom to reroute oil shipments through a much longer route. Aya Boutraoui, NPR News, Dubai.
33: In the U.S., investigators with the National Transportation Safety Board are in Miami. They're looking into the crash of an Amazon cargo plane that killed five people and injured five others. NPR's Jacqueline Diaz has more.
4: Investigators have recovered flight data and the cockpit voice recorder from the crashed plane. The broader work by investigators is just getting started. They are expected to stay on scene for a week. That's according to Jennifer Homendy, chair of the National Transportation Safety Board. Based on her latest updates, here's some of what we know. The Amazon Prime cargo plane overran the runway. It crashed into an airline cleaning company van that was carrying seven people, then hit a car before skidding to a stop. Homendy did not comment on the status of those who were injured. Recovery of the victims is still happening. The cause of the crash has yet to be determined. Jacqueline Diaz, NPR News.
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9: Live from NHPR News, I'm Rick Yamley. New Hampshire voters are heading to the polls today for the state primary election. There are contested races up and down the ballot, including for state house seats, county offices, and Congress. In the race for New Hampshire's open Senate seat, Republican voters will choose between two former senators, John E. Sununu and Scott Brown. On the Democratic side of that race, Congressman Chris Pappas and Karishma Manzoor are facing off. Voters in the state's first congressional district also have tightly contested primaries on both sides of the ballot. Follow NHPR.org this evening for live results from all the major races. And, of course, we'll have a full wrap-up for you on Morning Edition tomorrow. Union members celebrated the achievements of the labor movement at the New Hampshire AFL-CIO Labor Day breakfast on Monday. Several politicians did speak at this year's event, coming on the eve of the state primary. Many rallied against billionaires and the rising cost of living and pegged many issues directly to the Trump administration. John Murphy, a member of a local chapter of the International Brotherhood of Electrical Workers, says labor unions want people to join.
10: I think the more people to see the benefits of unions and how it helps their lives, they are excited to be part of it. In this time where people don't get a fair shake, it's tough for everybody.
9: Murphy thought the event was a great pep rally for labor and says that people need to get out to vote in the primaries. And a report says artificial intelligence has not made much of an impact on the state's labor market yet. The analysis comes from the New Hampshire Fiscal Policy Institute. It shows that large companies around the country have started formally adopting AI into operations, but it's small businesses that have been driving job growth in this state recently, and these companies are not using AI that much. However, the report noted that some jobs could eventually decline due to AI, especially administrative and entry-level positions in the state. In sports, the Red Sox run a streak. Boston took a 5-2 win over the Angels yesterday. Sox have now won five in a row. Sox and Angels play again tonight at Fenway. Former Boston manager Joe Morgan, who inspired a midseason turnaround of the 1988 team, has died. He was 95. He took over the team that season at the All-Star break when they were 43-42. They went on to win the AL East and reach the championship series that year. Second half run was famously known as Morgan Magic. Your forecast for today, a few showers over the North Country this morning, otherwise a partly sunny day across the region, 70 to 80 degrees this afternoon. Increasingly cloudy for tonight, 40s and 50s for overnight lows. Tuesday looks cloudy. We'll see some showers in the afternoon. Temperatures will be in the 70s tomorrow. Or I should say Wednesday looks cloudy with showers by afternoon. On this Tuesday, it's 54 right now here in Concord.
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1: Live from NPR News in Washington, I'm Dave Mattingly. Strong winds and heavy rains have been lashing the Hawaiian Islands overnight as Hurricane Lowell moves to their west. Emma Kyrus with Hawaii Public Radio says Lowell remains a Category 2 storm with top sustained winds of 110 miles per hour.
2: Kauai and Niihau, the two most westward islands, are under a hurricane and high surf warning and could see damaging winds and torrential rain. Schools and local government offices have been closed. The state is still recovering from Hurricane Lala, which brought high winds and catastrophic flooding to the Big Island of Hawaii, killing at least two people. Residents of Kauai felt minimal impacts from Lala, but many residents remember Hurricane Iniki, a Category 4 storm that caused widespread destruction across the island 34 years ago. For NPR News, I'm Emma Kyrus.
1: The National Transportation Safety Board says the five people killed in Sunday's crash at Miami International Airport were in vehicles hit by an Amazon cargo plane that ran off the end of a runway. The head of the NTSB says the 767 hit a van carrying members of an airport cleaning crew and an SUV before coming to a stop. At the time, it was landing on a flight from San Juan, Puerto Rico. The U.S. Coast Guard says it's searching for a small plane with four family members aboard missing off the Bahamas on a flight back to South Florida. This is NPR News.
0: Live from NHPR News, I'm Rick Gamling. Charlie St. Clair, the longtime head of Laconia's Bike Week Festival, who died in a motorcycle accident last month, will still appear on today's ballot as a Democratic candidate for the New Hampshire House. NHPR's Henry Timmons reports.
3: St. Clair served three terms in the House and was running for re-election at the time of his death in a crash in Ohio. But because the ballots were printed before he died, his name will still appear when voters step into the booth on Tuesday. House Democrats are recruiting another Democrat to take St. Clair's place on the November ballot. St. Clair died while making his 50th annual trip to the Sturgis Motorcycle Rally in South Dakota. He was 76. Anne-Marie Timmons, NHPR News.
0: A program that helps foster connection through literature recently received a grant to help combat New Hampshire's opioid epidemic. NHPR's Olivia Richardson explains.
4: New Hampshire's Humanities Connection Program was awarded $25,000 in grants to support book discussions between children and their parents that are either incarcerated or going through treatment programs. Mary Nolan, the program's manager, says the goal is to foster connection between parent and child.
5: So these books, you know, often don't have to do with anything about being incarcerated, but it's about stories of growing up or stories of fishing or, you know, what's life in New Hampshire like in the past, and then they can pass that knowledge on to their kids.
4: The Connections Program also works with adult education centers. Olivia Richardson, NHPR News.
0: Your forecast for the day, a few showers over the North Country this morning, otherwise partly sunny across the state, between 70 and 80 degrees this afternoon. Increasingly cloudy tonight, 40s and 50s. Wednesday looks generally cloudy. We could see some showers, especially by afternoon. Temperatures tomorrow in the 70s. Some sun and clouds right now. In Berlin, 53, 54 degrees here in Concord. 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
1: And this is Morning Edition on NHPR. A string of recent foodborne illness outbreaks and recalls, from cyclospora to salmonella in eggs and jalapenos, has people rethinking what's on their plate. And all of it is affecting grocery stores and restaurants. Coming up, we'll head to a farmer's market to see how shoppers are feeling about their produce these days. It's on the Marketplace Morning Report in 10 minutes. 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
1: That's coming up this afternoon between 4 and 6:30 here at NHPR. Right now, your forecast with meteorologist Ryan Haas from the Mount Washington Observatory.
4: A weak cold front will pass through New Hampshire this morning, followed by high pressure building in from the north. The passing front will bring increased clouds and scattered rain showers Tuesday morning, with southern areas expected to remain drier. Skies will clear behind the front, setting us up for plentiful sunshine during the afternoon. High temperatures will rise into the upper 70s to lower 80s in the Merrimack Valley, with the North Country staying in the lower 70s. Winds will be lower than yesterday, but still could get a little breezy at times, with gusts up to 15 miles per hour possible. Overnight, clouds will begin to roll back in from the west as the next low pressure system approaches. Overnight lows will range from the mid-40s in Errol to the mid-50s in Keene. On Wednesday, a strong low pressure system moving through Ontario will swing a warm front towards the region. This will allow widespread rain to move into New Hampshire during the afternoon, which will persist through Wednesday night. For NHPR, this is meteorologist Ryan Haas reporting from the Mount Washington Observatory.
1: All right, Ryan, thank you. We've got 54 now here in Concord. It's primary day.
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1: It is Morning Edition on NHPR. New Hampshire is experiencing a surge in outlets dedicated to non-alcoholic beverages. NHPR's Iman Moyne explains one business that's bringing international cafe culture to the trend.
6: New Hampshire is often regarded as the place to get liquor in New England thanks to the state's lack of sales tax. At the same time, New Hampshire is seeing a bump in businesses centered on non-alcoholic drinks. Restaurants, bars, and even the state liquor store are taking advantage of the trend. That's because alcohol consumption is on the decline in New Hampshire, in the U.S., and around the world. And while non-alcoholic bars and bottle shops have opened to serve mimics and alternative drinks to consumers, a family-run Afghan restaurant in Manchester is taking a different approach.
7: Back in our motherlands, we don't have bars, so our social atmospheres are cafes and non-alcoholic facilities.
6: That's Sip Wadad, founder of Rumi Kebab House. His mother is the head chef, and his family owns a fried chicken fast food restaurant right next door. Rumi Kebab House has been open for about a year. Wadad has been pondering how to create a third space-like environment where people can hang out. He decided to soft launch a late-night cafe setup at the restaurant.
7: And we decided that on Fridays, Saturdays, and Sunday evenings, we implement this cafe, and we push the hours a bit to invite the youth of New Hampshire to hang out somewhere where alcohol isn't the core foundation.
6: He was inspired after visiting New York City's late-night Yemeni cafes, serving coffees, teas, and desserts, a casual hangout space without alcohol.
7: The Yemeni community created a really beautiful environment with the Yemeni cafes. And when I'd come back out here and I'd want to just hang out with my wife or go out with my brothers to somewhere casual, we wouldn't have anywhere, so we said, I think we have to create it.
6: While the restaurant's typical dinner menu is full of kebabs and rice sans alcoholic beverages, the late-night menu is focused on something that might be a bit more affordable for their customers.
7: Nowadays, with prices going so high, we realize that we just want people to come hang out, spend $5 to $10 on a latte or a matcha or, you know, a pot of tea and hang out for a couple hours. You know, it doesn't have to break the bank.
6: And if someone is looking for a mocktail, they can find a few, but trying to recreate an alcoholic experience without alcohol is not the core focus at Rumi Kebab House.
7: Our core focus is the low caffeinated beverages that you can come and, you know, you drink while, you know, you're having a conversation. It kind of keeps you up at night, but not to the point where you can't sleep at night, you know.
6: And this venture lines up with the latest trends in non-alcoholic venues opening up around New Hampshire.
7: Although there's nothing wrong with people going out to have casual drinks, sometimes people don't feel comfortable being in that atmosphere at all. And we want to create an atmosphere where, you know, it's completely alcohol-free.
6: Also on Elm Street is Without, a non-alcoholic restaurant which opened its doors in August. Wadad was ecstatic to see another non-alcoholic spot open up nearby.
7: We pretty much grew up on Elm Street, and I've seen the repercussions of alcohol, throughout the late nights.
6: There are other non-alcoholic spots in Concord and Nashua that have opened in recent years. In 2023, the state's first and only dry bottle shop, Dry Cellar, opened in Portsmouth. And the state's liquor store has quadrupled its non-alcoholic offerings in the last year. The location of Rumi Kebab House used to be a club and a bar, and converting it to an alcohol-free venue puts Wadad at peace. When he went to the Yemeni cafes in New York, Wadad's whole family, ages spanning 13 to 50 years old, were all able to enjoy the environment.
7: And we all went to the cafe and everybody was happy, and it felt cool to be able to connect with multi-generations.
6: He's hoping to recreate this family-friendly vibe, but he also did say he thinks that the main crowd will be made up of teens and young adults. But for now, he's looking forward to sharing his mother's cardamom milk tea and homemade desserts with the new crowd.
7: I think it gives us a chance to shine and show what our culture is all about and the beauty in it.
6: Iman Muin, NHPR News.
1: And it's Morning Edition here on New Hampshire Public Radio. Ahead, Canada's retaliatory tariffs against U.S. imports went into effect overnight, escalating the trade war. Coming up, we'll be talking with a former Canadian Minister of Finance about where things go from here. That's coming up after the news from New Hampshire and NPR at 7 o'clock. 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
0: I'm Peter O'Dowd. As Captain Kirk, William Shatner fought intergalactic villains, but his most dangerous battle was off-screen. He and daughter Melanie had stage 4 cancer at the same time.
8: That prognostication of you could die either sends you into a catatonic fit or you learn to appreciate the moments that you're alive.
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1: It's Morning Edition on NHPR. 7:19, good morning. A constitutional law expert weighs in on recent Supreme Court rulings over the president's ballroom and his plan to restrict mail-in voting.
2: The court seems to be acting inconsistently in a way that has the remarkable tendency to enable what may very well be unlawful behavior by President Trump.
1: More on what the court has said about who can sue the president coming up after the news from New Hampshire and NPR at 7:30. We do have New Hampshire news coming up as well. 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
1: Few showers over the North Country this morning. Otherwise, it'll be a partly sunny day across New Hampshire. 70 to 80 degrees this afternoon. A little breezy. Increasingly cloudy tonight. 40s and 50s. And Wednesday looks generally cloudy. Could see some spot showers by the afternoon, especially north. It'll be in the 70s tomorrow. 55 in both Berlin and Concord at the moment.
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4: This is Morning Edition from NPR News. I'm Leila Faldin.
5: And I'm Steve Inskeep. This week, the nation marks the 25th anniversary of the 9/11 attacks on the United States. The journalist Peter Bergen says that's long enough ago that for many people, it's not even a distant memory.
6: Yeah, 9/11 was one of the hinge events of American history. And the kids that I teach at Arizona State, and I include graduate students, and they're not kids, were not born or were children on 9/11.
5: Peter Bergen covered terrorism even before that attack. As a CNN producer, he was part of a team that interviewed Osama bin Laden in the 1990s in Afghanistan. After 9/11, he followed the war in Afghanistan, the war in Iraq, anti-terror campaigns around the world, the raid to kill bin Laden, and more. He's written a book about that quarter century called All the President's Wars.
6: It's sort of disappointing, I guess, that we haven't learned from some of the previous mistakes that we've made in the past. Hopefully, we won't keep making them.
5: Bergen says the wars changed American security and American politics. One change was the growth of presidential power, including the power of presidents to go to war, whether the public approves or not.
6: And the biggest example of that, of course, is the Iran War, which is if you were to do a checklist of all the things you'd want to have before you started a war, an imminent threat, public buy-in, congressional authorization, NATO allies, a UN resolution, we don't have any of those.
5: You're telling me there's all these things that should be necessary or traditionally would have been necessary for a president to take the country to war, and we have evolved into a situation where the president can ignore all that and just go to war.
6: It seems so. I mean, obviously, after 9/11, President George W. Bush ticked all those boxes. There was an imminent threat. There was a U.S. congressional authorization. There was a U.N. resolution in favor of the right to self-defense. There were the first and only time that all of our NATO allies have come to the collective self-defense under Article 5. So it's eroded over time. But, you know, President Bush obviously eroded it significantly with the Iraq war, where the imminent threat was not true. He didn't have a UN resolution in favor. He didn't have NATO allies except the British, really.
5: He did get some kind of a vote out of Congress.
6: He got a vote.
5: Recall.
6: He got a big vote out of Congress. And also, very importantly, Steve, you know, congressional votes are partly based on public opinion. And at the beginning of the war, the Iraq war was quite popular because 75% of Americans were in favor of the war. Now, in the case of the Iran war, at the beginning of the war, it was only 41% of Americans were in favor of the war, which is the lowest number since polling began. And obviously, that number hasn't increased because the war has not gone as promised. So, but I think also President Obama contributed to this imperial presidency. If you think about the Libya war to overthrow Gaddafi, there was a UN resolution in favor of that. There were NATO allies, but he never went to Congress to get authorization. And he said publicly it was his worst mistake.
5: I feel we need, for even some adults listening to this, to recall this is 2011.

0: Live from NPR News in Washington, I'm Dave Mattingly. About $20 billion worth of American goods are now subject to Canadian tariffs. They went into effect this morning as promised by Canada's Prime Minister in response to levies imposed by President Trump on Canadian products, as Dan Karpinchuk reports.
1: Nearly 700 American products are now subject to Canadian tariffs ranging from 15 to 50%. The targeted measures will include commodities like steel and aluminum, household items such as appliances, electricity.

0: electronics, perfume, and makeup, as well as dairy and plywood. Ottawa had threatened the countermeasures after President Trump slapped new 50% tariffs on Canadian goods nearly 3 weeks ago. Trump has threatened to retaliate again. And Trump has set his sights on the Montreal-based plane maker Bombardier, saying they would no longer be allowed to sell in the U.S. unless they manufactured there. Bombardier employs about 3,000 Americans at factories in Kansas and Texas and maintains service facilities in multiple states. For NPR News, I'm Dan Karpinchuk in Toronto.
1: This is primary day in New Hampshire, where voters are choosing candidates for seats in Congress, the state legislature, and for governor. More than a dozen candidates, Republicans and Democratic, are vying for the Senate seat being vacated by Democratic Senator Jean Shaheen. She's not running for re-election in November. This is NPR News from Washington.
2: Live from NHPR News, I'm Rick Gandling. Charlie St. Clair, the longtime head of Laconia's Bike Week Festival, who died in a motorcycle accident last month, will still appear on today's ballot as a Democratic candidate for the New Hampshire House. St. Clair served 3 terms in the House and was running for re-election at the time of his death. But because the ballots were printed before he died, his name will still appear when voters step into the booth today. House Democrats are recruiting another Democrat to take St. Clair's place on the November ballot. St. Clair died while making his 50th annual trip to the Sturgis Motorcycle Rally in South Dakota. He was 76. A program that helps foster connection through literature recently received $25,000 in grants to help combat New Hampshire's opioid epidemic. The New Hampshire Humanities Connections Program lost 25% of its budget last year due to a loss of federal funding. Program manager Mary Nolan says the grants will help support and expand the work in facilitating book discussions between children and their parents who are either incarcerated or going through substance use disorder treatment.
3: Books explicitly for people that are incarcerated, you know, stories of incarceration or people, stories of individuals with substance use disorder that they can read. They can also use those to talk about it with their family and their children if they want. But it's sometimes nice to provide them with different way to connect with each other.
2: The program also works with new Americans and people learning English. Your forecast, there are a few showers over the North Country this morning. They will move out. It'll be a partly sunny day across the state, 70 to 80 degrees this afternoon. Increasingly cloudy tonight, though, 40s and 50s overnight. Wednesday looks like it'll be a cloudy day overall and some showers arriving by afternoon, especially to the north. Temperatures tomorrow in the 70s. There is some rain right now over Berlin, 55 degrees, 56 degrees with sunshine here in Concord, on the way to the 70s to near 80 this afternoon. I'm Rick Ganley. Stay with us throughout the day for more news, both on air and online at nhpr.org. 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
8: Good morning. Democrats want the midterms to be a referendum on President Trump. So apparently does the president. Republicans are putting him front and center at a rally that's supposed to help them win. It's Morning Edition from NHPR. I'm Rick Ganley. New Hampshire voters are heading to the polls today for the state primary election. There are contested races up and down the ballot, including for state house seats, county offices, and Congress. The head of the NTSB describes the scene of the Miami plane crash as, quote, utter devastation. The plane tore apart a van when it hit the ground. Seven people inside. Also, new analysis says artificial intelligence has had minimal impact on New Hampshire's labor market so far. And how we're seeing a bump in businesses centered on non-alcoholic drinks. This is Tuesday. It is September 8th. The news is next.
9: Live from NPR News in Washington, I'm Corva Coleman. Canada imposed up to $20 billion in tariffs overnight on a variety of American products. Canada is retaliating for President Trump's tariffs on Canadian goods. The U.S. formerly participated in the U.S.-Mexico-Canada Agreement, a free trade pact that was reached during Trump's first term in office. Chrystia Freeland is Canada's former finance minister. She helped negotiate the deal and says at the time, both Trump and Canada agreed to protect blue-collar workers.
10: I do think we need to recalibrate global trade to protect blue-collar manufacturing jobs in high-wage countries. The USMCA, the deal that governs Canada-US trade, does that. It includes, and this was the first time a trade deal included a provision like this, it includes a provision that protects high-wage labor, particularly in the car sector.
9: Former Canadian Finance Minister Chrystia Freeland. A Trump-backed super PAC has begun spending money in the toss-up Texas U.S. Senate race. NPR's Stephen Fowler reports on the PAC's first spending of the general election.
11: Trump's MAGA Inc., along with top Republican Party-aligned committees, are sitting on massive piles of cash that they could spend to help shape the midterms. But over the summer, the question shifted from where they would spend it to if they would spend at all. Over the weekend, the super PAC disclosed its first spending, $10 million in Texas. That money is split between ads supporting Republican Senate nominee Ken Paxton and opposing Democrat James Tallarico, who has largely had the airwaves to himself for much of the summer in the tightly contested race. Stephen Fowler, NPR News.
9: Voters in New Hampshire are going to the polls today for the state's primary elections. Candidates are running for state and federal offices. Elections officials across the U.S. and millions of voters are waiting for court rulings on a plan by the U.S. Postal Service to restrict mail-in voting for the midterm elections in November. NPR's Hansi Lo Wong says a federal judge is blocking sections of that plan for now.
12: The Trump administration has asked both the Supreme Court and the first U.S. Circuit Court of Appeals to clear the way for new requirements from the U.S. Postal Service for the president's attempt to limit mail-in voting. At issue is whether USPS has the authority to refuse to deliver mail-in ballots to voters in states where election officials do not turn over voter lists to the mailing agency and do not have certain barcodes in their ballot envelopes. We should note USPS is a financial supporter of NPR. A federal judge extended a block on those requirements last week after finding that USPS has no authority to impose them on states. And a whistleblower report claims the Postal Service's systems for enforcing those requirements have not been properly tested and could derail mail-in voting for the midterm general election, which has already started in North Carolina. Hansi Lo Wong, NPR News.
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8: Live from NHPR News, I'm Rick Ganley. New Hampshire voters are heading to the polls today for the state primary election. Contested races up and down the ballot, including state house seats, county offices, and Congress. And the race for New Hampshire's open Senate seat, Republican voters will choose between two former senators, John E. Sununu and Scott Brown. On the Democratic side of that race, Congressman Chris Pappas and Karishma Mansour are facing off. Voters in the state's first congressional district also have tightly contested primaries on both sides of the ballot. For voter resources, including finding your polling place, registration rules, and required documentation and more, you can head to nhpr.org. And stay with us this evening online for live results from all major races. And of course, we'll have a full wrap-up for you here on Morning Edition tomorrow. Union members celebrated the achievements of the labor movement at the New Hampshire AFL-CIO Labor Day breakfast on Monday. Several politicians spoke at this year's event, coming on the eve of the state primary. Many speakers railed against billionaires and the rising cost of living and pegged many issues directly to the Trump administration. John Murphy, a member of a local chapter of the International Brotherhood of Electrical Workers, says labor unions want people to join.
13: I think the more people to see the benefits of unions and how it helps their lives, they are excited to be part of it. In this time where people don't get a fair shake, it's tough for everybody.
8: Murphy thought the event was a great pep rally for labor and says that people need to get out to vote in the primary. In sports, cornerback Christian Gonzalez has signed a 4-year contract extension with the New England Patriots. ESPN says this morning the team and Gonzalez agreed to a $135 million extension. The Pats' first game of the season is at Seattle tomorrow night. Red Sox are on a streak. Boston took a 5-2 win over the Angels yesterday. The Sox have now won their last 5. The Red Sox and Angels play again tonight at Fenway Park. And former Boston manager Joe Morgan, who inspired a midseason turnaround of the 1988 team, has died. He was 95. He died over the weekend. Morgan took over the team that season at the All-Star break when Boston was 43-42. They went on to win the AL East and reach the championship series. Your forecast, a few showers over the North Country this morning. Otherwise, it'll be a partly sunny day across New Hampshire, between 70 and 80 degrees this afternoon. Increasingly cloudy for tonight, with lows in the 40s and 50s. And then Wednesday, generally cloudy. Some showers arriving by afternoon. Highs tomorrow staying in the 70s. 56 now with a shower in Berlin. It's 59 degrees with some sunshine here in Concord.
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8: This is NHPR. A lot of letters. It's 8:07. I'm Rick Ganley. Good morning.

0: this started.
1: Republicans will be gathering in Texas tomorrow and Thursday for the GOP's midterm convention. This is NPR News.
2: Live from NHPR News, I'm Rick Ganley. A new analysis finds artificial intelligence has had minimal impact on New Hampshire's labor market so far. NHPR's Jackie Harris has more.
3: Nationally, formal AI adoption is mostly concentrated among large companies. But according to the New Hampshire Fiscal Policy Institute, recent available data hasn't shown AI making much of a difference on the labor market here. That's because small businesses are the ones driving job growth in the state, and they haven't significantly added AI into their operations. However, a report from the state's Employment Security Office earlier this year identified several jobs that could be affected by AI in the future. Receptionists, administrative assistants, and payroll clerks in New Hampshire are vulnerable to losing their jobs to AI. It may also reduce hiring for entry-level positions, ones traditionally for young workers entering their careers and getting experience. Jackie Harris, NHPR News.
2: A program that helps foster connection through literature recently received a grant to help combat New Hampshire's opioid epidemic. NHPR's Olivia Richardson has the story.
4: New Hampshire's Humanities Connection Program was awarded $25,000 in grants to support book discussions between children and their parents that are either incarcerated or going through treatment programs. Mary Nolan, the program's manager, says the goal is to foster connection between parent and child.
5: So these books, you know, often don't have to do with anything about being incarcerated, but it's about stories of growing up or stories of fishing or, you know, what's life in New Hampshire like in the past, and then they can pass that knowledge on to their kids.
4: The Connections Program also works with adult education centers. Olivia Richardson, NHPR News.
2: The forecast says a few showers still over the North Country for a while this morning. It will turn partly sunny across the state today, 70 to 80 degrees overall this afternoon. Clouds on the increase tonight, 40s and 50s. And Wednesday looks cloudy. Some showers by afternoon. Once again, temperatures will be in the 70s tomorrow. 63 in Manchester at the moment. It's 57 in Berlin. I'm Rick Ganley. Stay with us throughout the day for more news on air and online at nhpr.org.

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1: It's Morning Edition on New Hampshire Public Radio. A string of recent foodborne illness outbreaks and recalls, from cyclospora to salmonella in eggs and jalapenos, has people rethinking what's on their plate. And all of it's affecting grocery stores and restaurants. Coming up, we'll head to a farmer's market to hear how shoppers are feeling about their produce these days. That's on the Marketplace Morning Report in 10 minutes. 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
1: 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That's on stations of NHPR. Once again, meteorologist Ryan Haas from the Mount Washington Observatory gives us details on the statewide NHPR forecast.
4: A weak cold front will pass through New Hampshire this morning, followed by high pressure building in from the north. The passing front will bring increased clouds and scattered rain showers Tuesday morning, with southern areas expected to remain drier. Skies will clear behind the front, setting us up for plentiful sunshine during the afternoon. High temperatures will rise into the upper 70s to lower 80s in the Merrimack Valley, with the North Country staying in the lower 70s. Winds will be lower than yesterday, but still could get a little breezy at times, with gusts up to 15 miles per hour possible. Overnight, clouds will begin to roll back in from the west as the next low pressure system approaches. Overnight lows will range from the mid-40s in Errol to the mid-50s in Keene. On Wednesday, a strong low pressure system moving through Ontario will swing a warm front towards the region. This will allow widespread rain to move into New Hampshire during the afternoon, which will persist through Wednesday night. For NHPR, this is meteorologist Ryan Haas reporting from the Mount Washington Observatory.
1: It is 62, some clouds here in Concord right now.
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1: This is Morning Edition from NHPR. New Hampshire is experiencing a surge in outlets dedicated to non-alcoholic beverages. NHPR's Iman Moyne explores one business that's bringing international cafe culture to the trend.
6: New Hampshire is often regarded as the place to get liquor in New England thanks to the state's lack of sales tax. At the same time, New Hampshire is seeing a bump in businesses centered on non-alcoholic drinks. Restaurants, bars, and even the state liquor store are taking advantage of the trend. That's because alcohol consumption is on the decline in New Hampshire, in the U.S., and around the world. And while non-alcoholic bars and bottle shops have opened to serve mimics and alternative drinks to consumers, a family-run Afghan restaurant in Manchester is taking a different approach.
7: Back in our motherlands, we don't have bars, so our social atmospheres are cafes and non-alcoholic facilities.
6: That's Sip Wadad, founder of Rumi Kebab House. His mother is the head chef, and his family owns a fried chicken fast food restaurant right next door. Rumi Kebab House has been open for about a year. Wadad has been pondering how to create a third space-like environment where people can hang out. He decided to soft launch a late-night cafe set up at the restaurant.
7: And we decided that on Fridays, Saturdays, and Sunday evenings, we implement this cafe, and we push the hours a bit to invite the youth of New Hampshire to hang out somewhere where alcohol isn't the core foundation.
6: He was inspired after visiting New York City's late-night Yemeni cafes, serving coffees, teas, and desserts. A casual hangout space without alcohol.
7: The Yemeni community created a really beautiful environment with the Yemeni cafes. And when I'd come back out here and I'd want to just hang out with my wife or go out with my brothers to somewhere casual, we wouldn't have anywhere, so we said, I think we have to create it.
6: While the restaurant's typical dinner menu is full of kebabs and rice sans alcoholic beverages, the late-night menu is focused on something that might be a bit more affordable for their customers.
7: Nowadays, with prices going so high, we realize that we just want people to come hang out, spend $5 to $10 on a latte or a matcha or, you know, a pot of tea and hang out for a couple hours. You know, it doesn't have to break the bank.
6: And if someone is looking for a mocktail, they can find a few, but trying to recreate an alcoholic experience without alcohol is not the core focus at Rumi Kebab House.
7: Our core focus is the low caffeinated beverages that you can come and, you know, you drink while, you know, you're having a conversation. It kind of keeps you up at night, but not to the point where you can't sleep at night, you know.
6: And this venue lines up with the latest trends in non-alcoholic venues opening up around New Hampshire.
7: Although there's nothing wrong with people going out to have casual drinks, sometimes people don't feel comfortable being in that atmosphere at all. And we want to create an atmosphere where, you know, it's completely alcohol-free.
6: Also on Elm Street is Without, a non-alcoholic restaurant which opened its doors in August. Wadad was ecstatic to see another non-alcoholic spot open up nearby.
7: We pretty much grew up on Elm Street, and I've seen the repercussions of alcohol, you know, throughout the late nights.
6: There are other non-alcoholic spots in Concord and Nashua that have opened in recent years. In 2023, the state's first and only dry bottle shop, Dry Cellar, opened in Portsmouth. And the state's liquor store has quadrupled its non-alcoholic offerings in the last year. The location of Rumi Kebab House used to be a club and a bar, and converting it to an alcohol-free venue puts Wadad at peace. When he went to the Yemeni cafes in New York, Wadad's whole family, ages spanning 13 to 50 years old, were all able to enjoy the environment.
7: And we all went to the cafe and everybody was happy, and it felt cool to be able to connect with multi-generations.
6: He's hoping to recreate this family-friendly vibe, but he also did say he thinks that the main crowd will be made up of teens and young adults. But for now, he's looking forward to sharing his mother's cardamom milk tea and homemade desserts with a new crowd.
7: I think it gives us a chance to shine and show what our culture is all about and the beauty in it.
6: Iman Muin, NHPR News.
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0: On the next Fresh Air, author Casey Gerald. NPR named his 2018 memoir, There Will Be No Miracles Here, one of the best books of the year. His new book is called The Great Refusal, A New Vision for Resistance. 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
1: 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Imagine soaking in the sweeping skyline views from Tokyo Tower, sampling world-class sushi. 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

0: what consumers are expecting when it comes to inflation, and what consumers are doing in response to the Cyclospora outbreak.
1: Marketplace Morning Report is supported by Horizon 3, bringing the attacker's perspective to cybersecurity by helping organizations autonomously test, fix, and verify their defenses against AI-powered threats. 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
0: From Marketplace in Washington, I'm Kimberly Adams. Later this morning, the New York Fed will release its monthly survey of consumer expectations. It will provide some of the data points the Federal Reserve's rate-setting committee will use to decide whether to raise interest rates in order to tamp down inflation. Marketplace's Kaylee Wells has more on what to expect.
2: Inflation is still a problem because energy prices are high, says Pavlina Cherneva at Bard College. So as the war in the Mideast drags on,
3: there are no indications at this moment that inflation expectations are slowing down.
2: How consumers are feeling about inflation comes down to how they're feeling about what they're seeing in two places, the grocery store and the gas station, says Stephen Brown, who is chief U.S. economist at Capital Economics.
4: There was a rebound in gasoline prices. And likewise, there's been quite a few news stories about food inflation.
2: The New York Fed survey measures what kind of inflation people expect 1 year, 3 years, and 5 years from now. Tyler Shipper at the University of St. Thomas says it's those longer-term expectations we should be watching.
5: If people start believing that inflation is always going to be well above their target, that could be something that is like a self-fulfilling prophecy.
2: He says inflation gets worse when consumers accept it. Like if Shipper goes to the grocery store already expecting higher prices,
5: I'm not going to comparison shop. Or when I ask for a raise, I'm going to ask for a bigger raise than I used to, because I know that prices tend to be going up more now than they used to.
2: So food prices go up, wages go up, rinse, repeat, and presto, long-term inflation. I'm Kaylee Wells for Marketplace.
0: Let's do the numbers. The FTSE in London is down less than a tenth of a percent. Dow, S&P, and NASDAQ futures are mixed in the negative 7/10 to positive 2/10 percent range, with the Dow future down 362 points. The 10-year Treasury yield is down at 4.77%.
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0: For months now, people have been getting sick with Cyclospora. The outbreak has so far been linked to bagged lettuce and to Taylor Farms in particular. But there have been other foodborne illness outbreaks recently, including salmonella in eggs and jalapenos. All of this is affecting grocery stores and restaurants, and lettuce sales in particular. Marketplace's Samantha Fields headed to a farmer's market to see how people there are feeling about their produce.
6: On Tuesdays from May to December, you can find Barry Savoy in Rittenhouse Square in Philadelphia, selling tomatoes and eggplant, peppers and broccoli.
7: And then lettuce. That is my specialty. I always say lettuce is what pays my mortgage.
6: Savoy grows that lettuce at the small organic farm he runs with his business partner, Carol DeMeo, about 40 minutes outside the city in Williamstown, New Jersey.
7: We have a specific soil that makes great kale and great lettuces and great escaroles and frisées and stuff like that. Just really flavorful.
6: All those greens are extra popular lately thanks to Cyclospora. Savoy is hearing about it a lot from customers and seeing it in his sales. A lettuce harvest that would have normally lasted 2.5 weeks is now selling out in 5 days.
7: You have this huge insurge of new customers coming to you, and it just makes you just, you're out right away.
8: I have the next customer.
6: One of those new customers is Anna Squitieri of South Philly.
9: I work across the street, and I buy my produce at farmers markets now.
6: Squitieri always came here for bread, but not so much for produce until recently.
9: Now I don't buy any produce at the supermarket, only because I won't buy anything in a bag, which I used to buy all the time, which it's convenient for me, but now I don't want to die.
6: These days, she feels safer buying produce grown nearby. Jeanette Strober manages the Rittenhouse Farmers Market, and she's hearing that a lot.
10: Customers are asking more about where their food's coming from.
6: She says it's hard to know for sure how many new people are coming to the market and actually buying produce because of all the recent outbreaks and recalls, but
10: talking to my farmers, they're saying that they're hearing more questions about it, which makes me think they're not our typical customers.
11: And how many years are farming?
12: Seven, I believe.
6: Nationwide, sales of prepackaged salads are down 35% since the Cyclospora outbreak began, and all produce sales are down about 10%, according to Nielsen IQ. At the same time, interest in farmers markets is up. For Barry Savoy of Savoy Organic Farm, the spike in sales is a mixed bag.
7: Everyone thinks it's all great because I'm selling out of lettuce, but it doesn't mean I'm doing more business.
6: Because lettuce is not something you can just go quickly make more of when you sell out.
7: The average head of lettuce spends about 4 weeks in a tray in the greenhouse, then gets transplanted and takes about 5 to 6 weeks outside to produce. Well, I can't go back in time. Right? They don't make DeLoreans and flux capacitors anymore.
6: So there have been a bunch of markets this summer where Savoy just didn't have any lettuce to sell. And that can cost him customers.
7: When you don't have it and you go 1 week, it's okay. You go 2 weeks in a row, a lot of them move on.
6: For the last couple of weeks, Greg Scott has been on the lookout for lettuce.
13: It wasn't here last week, and I'm glad that it's here this week.
6: He works nearby and often pops over to this market just to peruse.
14: Have you bought lettuce here before?
13: Nope.
14: First time.
13: All right. Well, I'm excited about it.
6: Scott has always liked the idea of buying local, but hasn't always done it, mostly because of convenience, though he has been lately because of Cyclospora and other recent outbreaks. He'd like to think he'll keep doing it, but
13: when there's not a situation like this, I think it's harder to maintain that level of awareness and presence to, you know, stay local.
6: And go out of your way to do it. I'm Samantha Fields for Marketplace.
0: And in Washington, I'm Kimberly Adams with the Marketplace Morning Report. 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
15: 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Just before 9 o'clock now, we've got news from New Hampshire and NPR for you. Any showers in your neighborhood should be moving out. Should see some sunshine this afternoon. Details in the forecast ahead on this primary day.
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15: Good morning. Canada has new tariffs on $20 billion worth of American products. The two sides of the trade war aren't talking. Canada's former finance minister compares the U.S. to an unreliable boyfriend. In this hour of Morning Edition from NHPR. I'm Rick Ganley. Canadians will pay more for American goods. Will Americans pay more for Canadian goods? So what happens now? New Hampshire voters are heading to the polls today for the state primary election. There are contested races up and down the ballot, including for state house seats, county offices, and Congress. Also, a new analysis says artificial intelligence has had minimal impact on New Hampshire's labor market so far. And how did the wars after 9/11 expand presidential powers? Those attacks came 25 years ago this week. How the world has changed. It is Tuesday. It is September 8th. The news is next.
25: Live from NPR News in Washington, I'm Corva Coleman. Canada has imposed retaliatory tariffs on the U.S. worth about $20 billion. It's retaliation for tariffs imposed on Canada by President Trump. Diesel prices remain at a record high price. The Motoring Club AAA says the average cost of a gallon of diesel is now $5.90. That's well over $2 more than a year ago. The burden is heavy on farmers. From member station KCUR, Frank Morris reports.
1: Big farming operations buy diesel by the tanker truckload. The people who run those farms tend to support President Donald Trump. But the spike in diesel prices, thanks to Trump's war with Iran, are straining that relationship.
2: Well, I'm a Republican, and I'm a farmer, and I am pissed.
1: Vance Emke is about to start planting wheat on his farm in western Kansas.
2: We'll probably use about 5,000 gallons to put in the crop. It's just a rapidly escalating cost that you can't do anything about. You just eat it.
1: Emke figures the 60% jump in diesel prices could cost him up to $50,000 this year. For NPR News, I'm Frank Morris in Kansas City.
25: The Republican National Committee will open its two-day national convention tomorrow in Dallas. NPR's Tamara Keith says the president will be the featured guest.
3: It's being billed as a Trumpapalooza, and that is not my word. The chairman of the Republican National Committee, Joe Gruters, keeps calling it that. President Trump will be the headliner for the two-night convention, both nights. Vice President Vance will speak Wednesday, and there will be a mix of big-name Republicans and the regular people telling personal stories about how the administration's policies have affected them, like you see at lots of conventions.
25: NPR's Tamara Keith reporting. Saudi authorities say cross-border Houthi attacks have wounded more than 70 people overnight. NPR's Aya Batraoui says women and children were also hurt when Houthis targeted four regions in southwest Saudi Arabia.
4: Saudi Arabia said it affirms the right to defend its sovereignty and safeguard its assets following Houthi attacks on civilian and economic sites. The Houthi ballistic missile and drone attacks raise the specter of renewed war in Yemen following several years of tenuous truce. The Houthis say they struck Aramco oil sites, an economic zone, and an airbase in southwest Saudi Arabia in response to 121 Saudi airstrikes across Yemen in the past 3 days, including one that struck a prison Monday. The Houthis say women and children were killed in that attack. Fighting between Saudi-backed Yemeni forces and the Houthis has also intensified near the Bab al-Mandeb shipping corridor. The Iran-backed Houthis are also targeting Saudi tankers in the Red Sea, forcing the kingdom to reroute oil shipments through a much longer route. Aya Batraoui, NPR News, Dubai.
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15: Live from NHPR News, I'm Rick Gamley. New Hampshire voters heading to the polls today for the state primary election. There are contested races up and down the ballot, including for state house seats, county offices, and for Congress. In the race for New Hampshire's open Senate seat, Republican voters will choose between two former senators, John E. Sununu and Scott Brown. On the Democratic side of that race, Congressman Chris Pappas and Karishma Manzoor are facing off. Voters in the state's first congressional district also have a tightly contested primary on both sides of the ballot. For voter resources, including finding your polling place, registration rules and required documentation and more, you can head to nhpr.org and stay with us this evening for online for those live results from all the major races. And of course, we'll have a full wrap-up for you on Morning Edition tomorrow. Charlie St. Clair, the longtime head of Laconia's Bike Week Festival, who died in a motorcycle accident last month, will still be appearing on today's ballot as a Democratic candidate for New Hampshire House. And it's here's Emory Timmons as his report.
5: St. Clair served three terms in the House and was running for re-election at the time of his death in a crash in Ohio. But because the ballots were printed before he died, his name will still appear when voters step into the booth on Tuesday. House Democrats are recruiting another Democrat to take St. Clair's place on the November ballot. St. Clair died while making his 50th annual trip to the Sturgis Motorcycle Rally in South Dakota. He was 76. Anne-Marie Timmons, NHPR News.
15: Union members and allies celebrated the achievements of the labor movement at the New Hampshire AFL-CIO Labor Day breakfast on Monday. Several politicians attended and spoke this year. U.S. Senator Mark Kelly of Arizona and Congressman Ro Khanna of California were among them. Khanna laid out a vision for the Democratic Party.
12: Don't tell me that the Democrats don't have clear policies. We have a policy of economic growth. But not just economic growth for a few billionaires, economic growth for everyone.
15: He says one-third of the nation's wealth sits in his congressional district at the heart of Silicon Valley, and that California billionaires should be taxed to help lower costs in places like New Hampshire. In sports, cornerback Christian Gonzalez has signed a four-year contract extension with the New England Patriots. ESPN reporting this morning the team and Gonzalez agreed to a $135 million extension. Pat's first game of the season is at Seattle tomorrow night. Red Sox are on a streak. Boston took a 5-2 win over the Angels yesterday. Sox have now won their last five games. Sox and Angels play again tonight at Fenway. The forecast, a few showers over the North Country this morning, otherwise partly sunny, 70 to 80 degrees this afternoon. Increasingly cloudy tonight, though, 40s and 50s overnight. Wednesday looks mostly cloudy. Some showers by afternoon with temperatures in the 70s. 66 now in Manchester, 58 in Berlin.
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15: Rick Ganley, and this is NHPR. It's 9:07. Good morning.

0: Live from NPR News in Washington, I'm Dave Mattingly. The National Transportation Safety Board is investigating why an Amazon cargo plane ran off the end of a runway at Miami International Airport on Sunday as it was landing on a flight from San Juan, Puerto Rico. The 767 slammed into a van and an SUV before coming to a stop, leaving five people dead. NPR's Shondalise Duster reports.
1: Investigators say all those killed were in vehicles on the ground. NTSB Chair Jennifer Homedy described the scene as utter devastation.
2: The SUV, you can see airbags, there's components from vehicles, components of navigational aids, debris from the airport. It's pretty extensive.
1: Homedy said they recovered the flight data recorder and the cockpit recorder. She also said they have teams that are looking at a number of angles ranging from the crew's flight experience to weather conditions. Shondalise Duster, NPR News.
0: The van that was hit was carrying members of an airline cleaning crew. The U.S. Coast Guard says it's searching for a small plane with four family members aboard that disappeared off the Bahamas yesterday. Authorities believe the plane crash-landed in the water en route to South Florida. Voters in New Hampshire are going to the polls today to choose party candidates for seats in Congress, as well as the state legislature and for governor. This is NPR News from Washington.
3: And live from NHPR News, I'm Rick Ganley. It is primary day here in New Hampshire. Voters across the state are heading to the polls. Democrat Hazel Zimmer was at the Laconia polls when they opened at 7 a.m. Abolishing ICE is a top priority for her. Her granddaughter, who was adopted from Cambodia, was stopped by the police while visiting in New Hampshire. Zimmer said the police were considered, but she's worried other people will not be treated the same.
4: The color of one's skin is of concern because you don't know what people will do.
3: Zimmer was one of a handful of voters waiting for the polls to open this morning. A new report says artificial intelligence has not made much of an impact on the state's labor market yet. That analysis comes from the

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1: 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It is the first day of the new school year for millions of students, including preschoolers. Coming up, we'll hear how a few are handling their first day at school and how the parents are holding up as well. 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
2: First responders put their lives and bodies on the line in the aftermath of the September 11th terror attacks. 25 years later, thousands of those who've survived have physical and mental health complications. A check-in on 9/11 first responders and how they're navigating the healthcare system. Next time on 1A.
1: And we'll have 1A for you coming up in about 20 minutes on NHPR. Once again, meteorologist Ryan Haas from the Mount Washington Observatory details our forecast.
3: A weak cold front will bring scattered showers on Tuesday morning before building high pressure allows dry and partly sunny conditions to return in the afternoon. High temperatures today will rise into the upper 70s in Concord and the lower 70s in Lincoln. Overnight, high pressure moves offshore as a stronger storm moving through Canada swings a warm front towards the region. As the system approaches, clouds will overspread the state with overcast conditions likely by Wednesday morning. Scattered rain showers associated with the incoming warm front are expected to begin moving into northern areas by late morning, with widespread rain and isolated heavier downpours likely for much of New Hampshire during the late afternoon. High temperatures will once again range from the upper 70s in Nashua to the lower 70s in North Conway. For NHPR, this is meteorologist Ryan Haas reporting from the Mount Washington Observatory.
1: It's up to 70 degrees now in Manchester, 61 at the moment in Berlin. 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
1: 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Hey, join Julia Barnett at Portsmouth's Music Hall tomorrow night for Writers on a New England Stage. She'll be sitting down with New York Times bestselling author Ariel Lahorn to discuss her action-packed new novel, The Pirate Queen, following the legendary heroine of 16th century Ireland. 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And from the co-op food stores of Hanover, Lebanon, and White River Junction, receiving daily and weekly deliveries from nearly 400 Vermont and New Hampshire producers and farms. Clouds this morning, some showers moving through parts of the North Country, but a partly sunny afternoon in store. Temperatures between 70 and 80 today.

0: Live from NPR News in Boston, I'm Steve Brown. Canada's retaliatory tariffs on about $20 billion worth of U.S. goods are now in effect, turning its escalating trade war with President Trump into a test watched far beyond the border. Prime Minister Mark Carney has rejected U.S. demands he says could hollow out key Canadian industries and limit the country's independence. Other governments are watching to see what happens after the Canadian tariffs hit hundreds of American products, including steel, aluminum, cheese, and farm equipment. Meanwhile, President Trump is threatening to ban the sale of aircraft from Canada's Bombardier unless it manufactures planes in the United States. In response, the Canadian maker of private jets noted that many components for its planes, including the wings, are produced in the United States, and its supply chain relies heavily on U.S. companies. The U.S. Southern Command has sunk another Ecuadorian vessel that the U.S. alleged was linked to the criminal group Los Chirinos. The sinking yesterday was the latest action by the U.S. against boats and vessels in Latin America that it says was involved in drug trafficking. Southern Command says the Joint Task Force intercepted a floating refueling station that supported illicit drug trafficking operations at sea in the Eastern Pacific. 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
1: 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NPR named his 2018 memoir, There Will Be No Miracles Here, one of the best books of the year. His new book is called The Great Refusal, A New Vision for Resistance. 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
2: 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It adds up. 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We're digging into what it means to live in the middle of it all. 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

0: Live from NPR News in Boston, I'm Steve Brown. Britain has announced a ban on imports of goods produced in Jewish settlements in the Israeli-occupied West Bank in what the UK government calls a reset of its relations with Israel. The measures are intended to put pressure on Israel over settlement expansion in the occupied West Bank, which the UK says is undermining prospects for a two-state solution. Canada and France announced similar bans on goods from Israeli settlements, with France also pushing for an EU-wide ban. Iranian-backed Houthi rebels in Yemen have launched attacks on Saudi Arabia, wounding over 70 people and igniting fires at oil facilities. This escalation threatens to further destabilize the region and impact the global economy. The attacks targeted oil facilities in southern Saudi Arabia. The Houthis claimed responsibility, citing retaliation for Saudi airstrikes in Yemen. Saudi Arabia's foreign minister accused the Houthis of prioritizing violence over peace. Thieves have stolen four valuable Renoir paintings from a museum on the French Riviera. The local mayor says thieves sliced through a fence at the Renoir Museum and cut the clips securing the artwork frames. Two works, Portrait of Madame Colonna Romano and Young Women at the Well, are missing. 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
1: 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I'm Joe Bainline. 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
1: New Hampshire is experiencing a surge in outlets dedicated to non-alcoholic beverages. NHPR's Iman Moyne explores one business that's bringing international cafe culture to this trend.
3: New Hampshire is often regarded as the place to get liquor in New England thanks to the state's lack of sales tax. At the same time, New Hampshire is seeing a bump in businesses centered on non-alcoholic drinks. Restaurants, bars, and even the state liquor store are taking advantage of the trend. That's because alcohol consumption is on the decline in New Hampshire, in the U.S., and around the world. And while non-alcoholic bars and bottle shops have opened to serve mimics and alternative drinks to consumers, a family-run Afghan restaurant

0: Manchester is taking a different approach.
1: Back in our motherlands, we don't have bars, so our social atmospheres are cafes and non-alcoholic facilities.
0: That's Sip Wadad, founder of Rumi Kebab House. His mother is the head chef, and his family owns a fried chicken fast food restaurant right next door. Rumi Kebab House has been open for about a year. Wadad has been pondering how to create a third space-like environment where people can hang out. He decided to soft launch a late-night cafe setup at the restaurant.
1: And we decided that on Fridays, Saturdays, and Sunday evenings, we implement this cafe, and we push the hours a bit to invite the youth of New Hampshire to hang out somewhere where alcohol isn't the core foundation.
0: He was inspired after visiting New York City's late-night Yemeni cafes, serving coffees, teas, and desserts. A casual hangout space without alcohol.
1: The Yemeni community created a really beautiful environment with the Yemeni cafes. And when I'd come back out here and I'd want to just hang out with my wife or go out with my brothers to somewhere casual, we wouldn't have anywhere, so we said, I think we have to create it.
0: While the restaurant's typical dinner menu is full of kebabs and rice sans alcoholic beverages, the late-night menu is focused on something that might be a bit more affordable for their customers.
1: Nowadays, with prices going so high, we realize that we just want people to come hang out, spend $10, $5 to $10 on a latte or a matcha or, you know, a pot of tea and hang out for a couple hours. You know, it doesn't have to break the bank.
0: And if someone is looking for a mocktail, they can find a few, but trying to recreate an alcoholic experience without alcohol is not the core focus at Rumi Kebab House.
1: Our core focus is the low caffeinated beverages that you can come and, you know, you drink while, you know, you're having a conversation. It kind of keeps you up at night, but not to the point where you can't sleep at night, you know.
0: And this venture lines up with the latest trends in non-alcoholic venues opening up around New Hampshire.
1: Although there's nothing wrong with people going out to have casual drinks, sometimes people don't feel comfortable being in that atmosphere at all. And we want to create an atmosphere where, you know, it's completely alcohol-free.
0: Also on Elm Street is Without, a non-alcoholic restaurant which opened its doors in August. Wadad was ecstatic to see another non-alcoholic spot open up nearby.
1: We pretty much grew up on Elm Street, and I've seen the repercussions of alcohol, throughout the late nights.
0: There are other non-alcoholic spots in Concord and Nashua that have opened in recent years. In 2023, the state's first and only dry bottle shop, Dry Cellar, opened in Portsmouth. And the state's liquor store has quadrupled its non-alcoholic offerings in the last year. The location of Rumi Kebab House used to be a club and a bar, and converting it to an alcohol-free venue puts Wadad at peace. When he went to the Yemeni cafes in New York, Wadad's whole family, ages spanning 13 to 50 years old, were all able to enjoy the environment.
1: And we all went to the cafe and everybody was happy, and it felt cool to be able to connect with multi-generations.
0: He's hoping to recreate this family-friendly vibe, but he also did say he thinks that the main crowd will be made up of teens and young adults. But for now, he's looking forward to sharing his mother's cardamom milk tea and homemade desserts with a new crowd.
1: I think it gives us a chance to shine and show what our culture is all about and the beauty in it.
0: Iman Muin, NHPR News.
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3: E-bikes are getting faster. Some go 35 miles an hour, even 50. There's one out there called the Revolution W that can go 80. And yet these vehicles are somehow still classified as regular bikes.
4: It's the loophole that I'm pissed off about because it's the source of the confusion. The wholesale use of a loophole to make these as widespread as normal bicycles.
3: That's on the next On Point.
2: 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Check in with the Mount Washington Observatory, your latest forecast.
5: A high-pressure system will crest this afternoon, bringing clear skies to New Hampshire. Temperatures will be in the mid-high 60s in the North Country and the mid-70s around Keene. Winds will come from the northwest with speeds from 5 to 10 miles per hour throughout the state. Tonight, those will be in the mid-40s around Gorham and the mid-50s around Manchester. Skies will stay mostly clear and winds will be light and variable across New Hampshire. Wednesday, a warm front will move through the state, bringing a slight chance of thunderstorms and a chance of heavier showers in the North Country, with a slight chance of showers in the South. Temperatures will be in the mid-60s around Berlin and in the mid-70s around Concord. Winds will come from the north at 5 to 10 miles per hour in the northern part of the state, while they will be light and variable in the south. For NHPR, this is meteorologist Ellie Derry reporting from the Mount Washington Observatory.
2: And coming up, country artist Ashley Monroe's latest album may first seem to be a contradiction of sorts, but it's a tender, nuanced look at her relationship with the genre and the music industry. 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
6: I'm Indira Lakshmanan. It's Here and Now. Over the past few decades, American society has systematically restricted children's freedom to play, explore, and move around their neighborhoods unsupervised, all out of a well-meaning desire to keep them safe. But our next guest argues that by treating children as fragile, we've actually made them fragile, fueling a historic rise in youth anxiety and depression that began way before smartphones and social media. Peter Gray is a research professor of psychology and neuroscience at Boston College. His forthcoming book is called Restoring Childhood: How to Set Kids Free in the Age of Anxiety. Welcome, Peter.
7: I'm very happy to be here.
6: So many of us who grew up a few decades ago have vivid and really happy memories of roaming our neighborhoods unsupervised, learning to go to the store, just exploring, catching fireflies. But I saw a recent Harris poll of kids aged 8 to 12 that found that 62% of them had never walked or biked somewhere without an adult. Tell us how the experience of childhood has changed in the U.S. since the 1980s and what triggered that change.
7: You know, it has changed since the 1980s, but the change actually even began before the 1980s. Really, the entire second half of the 20th century was a period in which children had ever less freedom. So this was a gradual change over time. In the 1980s, this was a period of time when we developed this awful concept of stranger danger, the view that there's strangers behind every corner that are there to snatch your child away. There were a couple of very much publicized cases of six-year-old boys being snatched away, one in 1979, one in 1980. And of course, that made headlines, that made a lot of news, and it was a very frightening experience. It made news in part because it's extraordinarily rare. Extraordinarily rare, always has been extraordinarily rare, still is extraordinarily rare, but people began to believe that this is common and could happen to your child if you allow your child to go out and play without an adult guard right there with them.
6: Well, you argue that by treating children as fragile, we as a society have made them that way. What does the research show about how kids are suffering from being overprotected and what's driving it?
7: Between the mid-1950s and the end of the 20th century, the rates of anxiety and depression and suicide among kids dramatically increased. It was a continuous increase, a linear increase. It accelerated a little bit in the 1980s, but it was already increasing up until that time. Children, like other mammals, are born totally dependent upon their parents or other adult caregivers for survival. But the task of childhood is to become increasingly independent. And children are born with strong drives to play and explore away from adults. And it should not be surprising that if we prevent them from doing that, because we've always got an adult there protecting them, telling them what to do, telling them what not to do, and so on and so forth, they are not having the experiences they need to develop the understanding, hey, I can solve my own problems. I can take care of myself. The world is not so scary after all.
6: Well, I hear a lot of parents saying, hey, you know, I have my kids in organized sports. I put them in lots of lessons and in play dates. From an evolutionary standpoint, why is that not enough? Why is risky play like climbing trees or exploring out of the sight of your parents or guardians actually a biological imperative for developing courage and conquering fear?
7: Children need to learn that they can manage themselves. And if there's always an adult there managing them, they're not learning that. In fact, you could even say, and I've written this, that we are teaching them helplessness. You know, helplessness is almost the defining characteristic of depression. when we act as if children can't solve their own problems and therefore always need us or some other adult or a coach or somebody to solve their problems for them, to be there because they can't be trusted to solve their own problems, we are basically teaching them that you're helpless.
6: I think we have to give parents a break and admit that they are under immense pressure. And yes, there's a rise of intensive and helicopter parenting that you write about, but the parents also fear social judgment. And it's not just that they want to give kids every opportunity to get into good schools and get good jobs, but I think some parents fear that their neighbors will think they're bad parents if they let their kids walk to the corner store.
7: You know, I hear all the time from parents who say, you know, Peter, I believe everything you're saying. And I really think my child could go and play in the park by themselves, or my child could walk to school by themselves. But I am afraid to do it because somebody with a smartphone might call 911 and there will be an investigation. And that would be kind of a traumatic experience. So I am not doing what I know would be best for my kids. So you're right. This is a societal problem. Parents are as much a victim of the social mores of our time as kids are.
6: Well, there's been this free-range parenting movement that has been trying to push back against this, trying to encourage parents to let kids build their own independence. But there are legal obstacles. In at least half a dozen states, parents have been investigated and even criminally charged in some cases for allowing their kids to play outside or go to the store. What can parents who want to give their kids independence do to avoid getting caught up in the legal system?
7: Right. You can give the child a note signed by you, the parent, saying that you've given permission for your child to do this. And if you see the child and have concerns, please call me, the parent, and let's talk about it. Now, it's possible that somebody will still report it, but at least that reduces the chance.
6: Well, the tide has started to turn in at least a dozen states that have reformed their child neglect laws to protect unsupervised child play. Some experts argue that changing the law could make it harder for authorities to step in if a child is legitimately in danger or being neglected. What do you say to that?
7: Yeah, I've actually been part of that change. I've testified in states where these laws are being considered. I've heard some child protective services people say basically what we're pushing for is what are called reasonable independence laws, which basically state that it's up to the parent, not up to the state, to decide what is safe or not safe for their child, unless any reasonable person would look at that and say, no, that's not safe. So, of course, what do you mean by any reasonable person? Now, the lawyers have fits about that. But that, nevertheless, a lot of our laws, a lot of our policies involve a kind of judgment call. And basically what the law says is if there's grounds for judgment, the parents should be the ones who make that judgment. The parents know the child, the parents know the neighborhood. The state does not.
6: So, Peter, for parents listening now who want to step back, but they may be feeling anxious about their kids' safety, what is one simple, practical way to begin transitioning to trusting our kids with more independence?
7: So, one thing I regularly advise to parents is this. For any child, maybe age 5 and above, sit down with your child and say, so are there things that you would like to do independently without me right there doing it with you or watching you? Are there things you would like to do independently that you aren't? And I found that parents who do this are often surprised by the things that the kids come up with. And even the kids maybe haven't thought about it, but now they've come up with a list. And the parent and child sit down together and talk about, well, of those things on this list, what am I going to allow you to do, the parent says. Or we may need to modify the list. Maybe I need to go with you the first time you do this yourself. But it breaks into this cycle of restricting of what children do and starts a new cycle of saying yes to what children do.
6: Peter Gray is a research professor of psychology and neuroscience at Boston College, and his upcoming book is called Restoring Childhood: How to Set Kids Free in the Age of Anxiety. Peter Gray, thank you so much.
7: Thank you.
6: This is Here and Now.
2: 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I'm Joe Bainline. Glad to be with you this afternoon. It's 1:50. 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Coming up at 2 o'clock from On Point, some states classify e-bikes as bicycles, others as vehicles, and in some places, you need a motorcycle license to ride or even insure one. 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

0: On the next Fresh Air, author Casey Gerald. NPR named his 2018 memoir, There Will Be No Miracles Here, one of the best books of the year. His new book is called The Great Refusal, A New Vision for Resistance. 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
1: You're back with On Point. I'm Amory Sievertson, and we're talking all things e-bikes today. Regulation, safety, what place they should have in society. I'm talking to Seth Alvo. He's the YouTube creator behind the channel Berm Peak, which covers all things cycling. And Matt Moore, policy counsel for People for Bikes, a trade association that represents bicycle manufacturers and importers, both quote-unquote analog bikes, but also e-bikes. And I mentioned our On Point listeners here have a lot of opinions when it comes to e-bikes. On Point listener Joseph told us that he sees them as something of a metaphor for the direction society has gone in.
2: E-bikes, to me, are emblematic of everything that's wrong in our society. We want to replace everything that was once hard and rewarding with what's easy. You see it with people using AI to write their essays or their emails. You see it with how texting replaces a phone call and social media replaces physical human interaction. What purer example of human happiness is there than a child learning to ride for the first time? When I see kids on e-bikes, my soul hurts. I'm convinced there's a spiritual poverty to this. The pedal bicycle is the most beautiful, simple machine ever invented. And to get in sync with your pedal strokes, to convert that effort into speed, feel the wind in your face as the landscape rolls by under your own power, is to live beauty. But yes, as a practical matter, an e-bike can help people replace car trips for short commutes. I support this. The trouble is most people use them as a toy, not a tool. They will literally load their e-bikes onto their car and drive to the public parkways that used to be peacefully enjoyed by pedestrians and cyclists. Excuse me, real cyclists.
1: Seth Alvo, I want to get a quick reaction from you on that. Joseph, you're talking about the wind in your hair, you know, feeling the bike that you yourself are powering. What do you make of that as someone who rides a lot of analog bikes, but also can appreciate an e-bike?
3: So I'm sympathetic to his view in some ways. I disagree with probably about half of it and agree with half of it. I agree that bicycling is a rite of passage, and a child riding a bike, that freedom, that's why I still ride a bike. That's why I still get on a bike and pedal it, is because it's this beautiful, simple machine. You can see how it works right on the outside. That's all emotional stuff. In reality, people who enjoy that still enjoy that. And people who are lazy, they don't get out and go on an e-bike. They get in their car and they drive someplace and sit around. And so I think in reality, I don't know if it perfectly maps onto what's happening to society as a whole, but I do get his point.
1: So Matt, I want to go back to you. Matt Moore from People for Bikes. Just before the break, we were talking about online retailers and clearer marketing. So what is People for Bikes doing to help ensure that bike sellers are not misleading customers? And is there accountability there?
4: There definitely is and should be more accountability. So, you know, you can't sell somebody black paint and tell them it's driveway sealer. You know, it's consumer fraud. And we have laws in every state that protect consumers from fraudulent sellers that misrepresent products that they're selling. Additionally, some states are aware of this issue, especially with respect to products, motor vehicles being represented as electric bicycles, and have passed specific laws calling out that behavior as consumer fraud, making it actionable by private attorneys or by attorney generals. And those were the actions I referenced earlier, that attorney generals in these states have put these manufacturers on notice that they will be looking at their online sales and taking action if they're selling vehicles that are not legal to operate in the state. I think five or six states have these specific provisions, and we expect to have more of them in the future in 2027.
1: Okay, I want to hear from another one of our listeners, because there's also just the appearance of bikes, whether they are what they say they are or not. And Stephen Jones in Tacoma Park, Maryland, really spoke to this. He makes the point that e-bikes might be viewed differently than motorbikes, even in situations where they're doing fundamentally the same thing.
5: My family has an e-bike that has the seat on the rear for my child. Now, if 10 years ago I had suggested, hey, everybody, I'm going to buy a motorbike and strap my 2-year-old daughter on it and drive her around town, everyone would say that I was a fool. But nowadays, make that motorbike electric, paint it orange, and somehow everyone thinks it's a great idea. I'm still driving my child around at 25 miles an hour.
1: Matt Moore, I'd love to hear your thoughts on that. This, our perception of e-bikes and the fact that now we have these vehicles that have motors on them. And so we say, okay, it's legal. We can do it. But maybe we're using them for things that in a past time or even just on a different day or with a different lens might go, is that a good idea?
4: If I look to take out the Wayback Machine and look at bike commuting, when I started commuting in the 80s, there were no bike lanes at all.
1: Mm.
4: That's no longer the case. Many cities have built out networks, including protected bike lanes, that make it safer to operate bicycles of all kinds, including electric bicycles. And that, not 100%, but in large part, that was work that People for Bikes accomplished. That was one of our founding missions, is to get funding, federal funding, to build bike facilities across the country. And we're seeing the results of that work. So things have changed. There is definitely a place for the cargo bike, the kid hauler, as we call it, widely used in Europe. I live across from a great school here in Minneapolis, where I live, and we have lots of parents bringing their kids to the grade school via cargo bike. Or when they get older, they ride as a family to school, and it's great. So, yes, there's a place. At the same time, allowing a child to independently operate an electric motorcycle, that is a whole different thing. And this is akin to the mini bike craze, in the 60s and 70s, when little gas-powered mini bikes were super popular all of a sudden. And guess what? There were mounting crashes and fatalities, and those devices were banned. So I think we're kind of in a place where these e-moto devices, again, which are motor vehicles if they're used on public roads, are going to face increasing regulation, both in their sales, their sellers who are selling them, how they are advertised, and where they can be operated, to the extent they're not already illegal. So even states like California, which have pretty advanced and complicated vehicle laws, California's just passed a bill, Senate Bill 1167, which passed unanimously to better define both low-speed electric bicycles and electric mopeds and motorcycles and establish appropriate regulations.
1: Okay, I want to hear from another one of our listeners. This is Peter Biskup in Klamath Falls, Oregon, who called to tell us how, in his view, e-bikes have become an essential part of our transportation ecosystem.
6: I view e-bikes as an essential form of transportation for people that do not have good access to a car or to public transportation, which is the case in many small towns like mine. I think that e-bikes should be more heavily regulated due to the speed that they are capable of. I think that for this regulation to come to fruition, it is unfortunately going to take some tragic event involving someone who is probably not even old enough to have a driver's license to get it onto the radar of public officials and law enforcement.
1: So Seth Alvo, turning the conversation now to safety. When you hear Peter say that he feels like speed is really what should make these e-bikes regulated more heavily, do you agree that speed is the ingredient of e-bikes that makes them potentially more dangerous?
3: In a way, yes, but in a way, no. So we already have the class 1, 2, and 3 system. And if you're riding a class 1, limited to 20, but as we've been saying today, a lot of them are sold and mislabeled and they end up going much faster. And I think the problem that, I think why that happens is the confusion. So because it is now difficult to tell the difference between a bicycle, a moped, and a motorcycle, because they're all starting to look the same, that is why we end up with devices that are not class 1 e-bikes, that are not low-speed electric bicycles, and those are the ones that are generally causing the injuries. Now here, the viewer that called in, it seems to be pro-bicycle, and even he appears to be mixing up low-speed electric bicycles with motorcycles, which just speaks to how confusing it actually is.
1: Well, I hear you on one hand, but on the other, 20 miles an hour, to me, is still pretty fast. And when I'm going 20 miles an hour on a, you know, on an analog bike, on a regular bike, mm-hmm. I have powered that bike. I made it go 20 miles an hour.
3: Yes.
1: I am one with the bike, and I am one with the bike at that speed. And I think what you have here is you have a bunch of people who can either go 20 miles an hour with pedaling, or they got the class 2 e-bike, they can just go 20 miles an hour without pedaling. And they don't have a relationship to that velocity. So, you know, a lot of these, the fatal crashes that we're hearing about, I don't know what percentage of those occurred on bikes that were not actually e-bikes, but might be more like e-motorcycles. But you can, you know, there are concussions, there are broken bones, all sorts of things can happen, even just at 20 miles an hour, that, as you've said, with no learning curve, that can present a real problem for people who are not comfortable on those bikes or not experienced on those bikes and the speeds that they can go.
3: You bring up a really good point, and that's why in Europe, pedelecs are limited to 15.5 miles per hour and 250 watts, actually. But it's also notable that in Europe, they don't have a lot of the same problems we do. Now, first of all, it's a different place. Bicycling infrastructure in almost every European country is, on the whole, better than the United States, if you take it all as a whole. But also, it's very easy to tell the difference between a bicycle and a motorcycle in Europe. And you made the point before that somebody that can just go 20 miles per hour with a throttle has no relationship to that speed. They're not huffing and puffing. They're not pedaling faster and faster. And in many cases, an e-bike is the first kind of bicycle they've ridden. And so they don't have experience building up the strength to actually get up to that speed. And that is a very real issue. But I think the fact that in Europe, they don't have bicycles with throttles. If you have a throttle, it becomes something else. It becomes very easy to tell the difference between a bicycle and a motorcycle, and you just don't see them mixed up in the same places. You don't see them on bikeways. You don't see them around pedestrians and other bicycles that are going very different speeds. I think the United States has bigger roads. A lot of people are using their low-speed electric bicycles out on New York City streets. And in some cases, you might want to be able to go 20 miles per hour to get into traffic safely without, you know, somebody coming up behind you and swerving around you. And so I think there's a lot we can learn from Europe, but also the United States and Europe are two different places. So I don't necessarily think that a 20 mile per hour limit is the whole problem.
1: Mm. Well, I want to turn now to specifically focusing on kids, because several of the recent headlines that deal with fatalities in the country have been kids on e-bikes. And, you know, there was a recent TikTok video that went viral from a doctor at MGH, Cornelia Griggs, saying basically, if you wouldn't put your child on a motorcycle, don't put your kid on an e-bike. And so, Matt, I want to turn to you and just ask plainly, do kids need to be riding e-bikes at all?
4: I would say we would love to sell analog bicycles to every child in the United States. I agree that with the eloquent listener who was talking about the rite of passage, that, you know, the kids learn to ride their bikes in the parking lot of the school across the street, and it brings makes my heart sing to see that. You know, as part of our model law, you know, we recommended that states not allow kids under the age of 16 to operate a Class 3 electric bicycle. That was has been adopted in probably half of the states. That's sound policy. Here in Minnesota, a child needs to be 15 years old to operate any class of electric bicycle. We still have 12-year-olds riding electric motorcycles in the suburbs and, you know, a group ride right through our downtown last week. That's just unacceptable. You know, a study in California commissioned by the legislature found that 90% of what kids are riding to middle schools were actually electric motorcycles. So this is really the problem, these too fast devices. And I would agree that 20 miles per hour is important, because if it goes faster than that, it's a motor vehicle. And lastly, I have to just disagree with Seth on Europe. They have a tremendous problem with fat bike. Well, they call them fat bikes there, but they are actually e-motos. They're imported illegally. The difference is that the governments are taking action at the border, and they're taking action on the street, even using dynamometers. They have seized, I think, 800 e-bikes in the UK, and they destroy them. So there is an enforcement element here when devices are being sold that are illegal to use or that are being misrepresented to the public. So,
1: well, I'm all fired up here, and I'm devastated that we have to leave the conversation here because there's so much more to talk about. But I appreciate you both for getting it started with us, and I know we will be talking more about e-bikes on shows to come. So Matt Moore, Policy Counsel for People for Bikes, thank you so much for joining us.
4: Oh, thank you for having me. It was a pleasure.
1: And Seth Alvo of the YouTube channel Berm Peak, which covers all things cycling. Seth, thank you.
3: Thank you so much, Emery.
1: And thanks to all the listeners who shared their strong opinions on e-bikes. 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I'm Emery Sievertson. This is On Point.
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12: Rain showers and a few thunderstorms will be likely across New Hampshire.
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23: From WHYY in Philadelphia, this is Fresh Air. I'm Tanya Mosley in Los Angeles. Today, writer Casey Gerald. A decade ago, he was a rising star, a Yale and Harvard graduate running a celebrated nonprofit, giving TED Talks and on magazine covers as proof the American dream still works. Then he put it all down and disappeared. And now in a new book, he turns his leaving into an argument. One that speaks to a generation of young people grappling with the promises and limits of the American dream.
24: They offer a dead-end bargain. They say, we'll give you the keys to the kingdom, but you gotta leave parts of yourself outside.
23: The new book is called The Great Refusal. Plus, TV critic David Bianculli reviews the Canadian sketch comedy series SCTV, which is now streaming on Netflix. First News.
25: Live from NPR News, I'm Lakshmi Singh. The U.S. trade war with Canada is ratcheting up. NPR's Scott Horsley reports on how that's affecting cross-border commerce.
26: As promised, Canada imposed tariffs this morning on some $20 billion worth of U.S. goods, including appliances, motorcycles, and dairy products. The import levies are in retaliation for tariffs that President Trump imposed on Canadian products 2 weeks ago. For decades, the U.S. and Canada shared a free trade agreement, which was renewed during Trump's first term as president. Canadian Prime Minister Mark Carney complains the U.S. signature is often written in pencil. Scott Horsley, NPR News, Washington.
25: Polling locations in Nashua and Manchester, New Hampshire, are expecting an unknown number of election observers from the Justice Department during today's primaries. New Hampshire Public Radio reports that local voting officials say they do not anticipate an impact on voters or on ballot counting. The Trump administration recently lost a legal battle to access New Hampshire's non-public voter rolls. President Trump has promoted unsubstantiated claims of election fraud. His administration's latest actions are part of a nationwide campaign to expose what it believes could be election-related violations. Smithsonian Secretary Lonnie Bunch says he plans to step down at the end of the year. In a statement, Bunch wrote that he leaves the post with, quote, mixed emotions. NPR's Andrew Limbong reports the institution has often been a target of President Trump.
27: The Smithsonian Institution includes dozens of museums, libraries, research centers, and the National Zoo. And Lonnie Bunch has been its head since 2019. Recently, Trump has levied criticisms against the institution, saying it promotes a radical ideology and engages in, quote, extreme political activism. While Bunch has been fairly reticent to push back against Trump in public, he recently wrote in an email to staffers obtained by NPR, quote, our work is driven by scholarship, accuracy, and an uncompromising commitment to tell the fullness of America's story. The board in charge of the Smithsonian has yet to name an acting secretary, but has announced a national search for Bunch's successor. Andrew Limbong, NPR News.
25: Russia is attacking Ukraine again following a three-day pause during which White House envoys Steve Witkoff and Jared Kushner traveled to both countries for peace talks. We have the latest from NPR's Charles Maines.
28: Just hours after Witkoff and Kushner departed Kyiv, Russian ballistic missiles and drones rained down on the city. President Trump's envoys made no immediate breakthrough on their aim of negotiating an end to the war. Russia's defense ministry said its forces destroyed several sites related to Ukraine's military-industrial complex, though several residential buildings were also hit. Meanwhile, fighting continued elsewhere, including Ukrainian drone attacks that left six people dead across Russia. Trump has suggested his envoys presented both sides with new U.S. proposals for peace, yet thus far, the Kremlin has only allowed it wouldn't rule out future trilateral talks with the U.S. and Ukraine at some point. Charles Maines, NPR News, Moscow.
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9: Live from NHPR News, I'm Joe Bainline. Voters in New Hampshire are casting ballots in state primary elections today. Lori Urey of Bow said she was eager to participate in the Democratic primaries for U.S. Senate. In the 2nd Congressional District, she said the influence of money in politics is a major concern.
0: Like APAC, I'm the PAC money and that kind of thing. So I'm a Democrat. I voted for Kirschma and Page just to try to get money out of politics because I think that's a big problem for us right now.
9: Urie said she also opposes the prospect of a data center being located in Bow, which is being explored at Merrimack Station, the Eversource-owned power plant. Election officials at Goffstown said they've been pleased with the voter turnout today. As a college town, they've had no issues with students meeting the new ID requirements so far. Voter Marcel Pouliot says he's focused on national politics more than state. He's voting for Chris Pappas because he's concerned about Republican leadership and President Trump.
1: Yeah, you've got the war. You've got the fight with the Canadians, which is ridiculous. It makes no common sense, no economic sense. And then the corruption. I mean, you know, some of those people come out and end up with millions. He's going to come out and end up with billions.
9: Other voters in Goffstown said concerns about health care, the cost of living, and the presence of ICE in the state were on their minds this election day. We'll see partly sunny skies the rest of this afternoon, highs in the 70s. Clouds roll in tonight, lows in the mid-40s to upper 50s. Cloudy skies tomorrow, rain likely in the afternoon up north. We'll see chance of showers to the south, highs in the 70s. It's 71 in Berlin, 78 in Concord and Manchester, 75 in Keene. 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
3: This is Fresh Air. I'm Tanya Mosley. My guest today, writer Casey Gerald, has walked away from his own success twice. The first time was in 2016 at the height of everything. He was a kid from Oak Cliff, a working-class neighborhood on the south side of Dallas, who had made it out the way America tells us to make it out. A football scholarship to Yale, a job at Lehman Brothers, an MBA from Harvard. He created a nonprofit that put him on magazine covers and TED stages with a talk viewed millions of times. He opened for President Barack Obama at South by Southwest in 2016, and there was even a New York Magazine headline that asked, "Does Casey Gerald know how to fix America?" And then just like that, he shut down his nonprofit, stopped answering the phone, and disappeared. His memoir, There Will Be No Miracles Here, was his first report back. Then he went quiet again. And now, after that second long silence, Casey Gerald has returned with a book that reads less like a memoir and more like a challenge. It's called The Great Refusal, A New Vision of Resistance. It's his attempt to make sense of the choice at the center of his own life, to stop trying to convince America that he deserves a place in it, and take back the authority to decide what his life is for. Casey Gerald, welcome to Fresh Air.
4: Thank you, Tanya. It's so good to be with you.
3: Well, you know, the first time we spoke, I think it was around 2018, 2019, you had just come back into view after shutting down MBAs Across America. That is your nonprofit, which you created that sent MBAs all across the country to help small business owners. And you left New York, you went quiet, and in this book, you describe that choice as a desperate one. And I thought that was a very interesting choice of words, to call it a desperate one, desperate to get away from what?
4: Well, I wasn't getting away from anything. I was going towards something. I just didn't know what it was. You know, people ask me all the time, they say, "Hey, my cousin wants to write a memoir. Do you have any advice for them?" I say, "Absolutely. Do not do it unless your life depends on it." And that certainly was the case for me. I had accomplished by my late 20s about everything the kid is supposed to achieve. You know, when I first left Oak Cliff, South Oak Cliff High School in 2005 and went off to Yale, they put posters up in every school, public school in Dallas. Look who's going to Yale. He did it. You can too. And despite doing it, or maybe because of it, I was really cracked up. I don't know if you'd say I was having a nervous breakdown, but I wasn't too far off, and I was awful sad. But all I knew was that something was wrong with me, and something was wrong with a lot of my friends when we finally talk about it, and something was wrong with the world. It's 2016. So I just said, I'm leaving.
5: Where did you actually go? What did you actually do?
4: Well, I went to Texas. I went back to Texas. I went to Austin. I'm from Dallas. And so I had two friends in Austin. And I woke up one morning. I said, hey, do you think I could rent a house in Austin to write? Because I had agreed to write this book. I didn't know if I was going to finish a book. I didn't know that I could write a book. There will be no miracles here. All I knew was, you know, the book business is about the only one that'll pay you to investigate your own problems. And so I figured, okay, I'll try this as long as I can. So I went to Austin and kind of hid away, you know, in this little house for 2 years to write.
5: I'm just curious, those unanswered calls, those text messages, did you listen to them? Did you read them? All of the people trying to get in touch with you during that time that you were away?
4: Not really, but I don't necessarily say that with pride. I write in this book, sometimes you have to ruin your reputation to save your life. So, you know, I like people. I don't like putting on this front of, oh, I'm, you know, too busy to answer the phone. And so I didn't really listen to any of them because I was trying to listen to whatever this little heart of mine was trying to say.
5: I want to get to why you feel like you were cracking up and running away, because by all accounts, as you said, your life seemed like a dream on paper. You had attained ultimate success. And somebody once told you, in fact, it was, I think it was the dean during your freshman welcome at Yale, who said to the class, if you're going to be a token, just be the best token that you can be. You went on Yale, Lehman Brothers, magazine covers, TED Talks. What did that token require of you, being that token?
4: Well, I never believed the whole token thing. Thankfully, I grew up in a pretty much total segregation. So, you know, Oak Cliff, at least in my vintage, you know, the yard man was black, my teachers were black. So I came from people who were extraordinary. My elementary school principal, I always say she looked like Lena Horne, you know, Aretha Jones, she's passed now, but she had a PhD. Mm-hmm. My grandmother, Clarice, I carry her around all the time. Was born in a freedman's community, Pelham, Texas. Didn't have a college degree. Read books all the time, and she'd always tell us, you have to know your history. So I never felt any lack of value that would lead me to believe that I needed white people to accept me. I don't give myself any credit for that. I give the people who raised me the credit for that. So it wasn't so much that I was, the cost was trying to be a token. The cost was trying to convince the world and myself that I was valuable as a human being. That probably comes more from, you know, it's a strange thing when your parents leave you. You know, and so I had this sense, my mother left, disappeared from a psych ward when I was 13. And so it struck me, I think very early, that if your mother can leave you, everything's on the table.
5: Mm. Your mother struggled with mental illness, as you said. She really disappeared when you were around 13. And your father, who was this larger-than-life football star, he played for Ohio State for a time. He also was in and out of your life, most of your life. So that is interesting, you really understanding this moment that you're in, where you are at the height of your career and success and attention is being lauded towards you, that you make this decision to disappear in from a system that you don't view yourself as a token, but you came to the understanding that you are viewed that way within the system.
4: Well, I came to an understanding, a couple things in that. First off, I came to an understanding that our universities were committing malpractice. That was my understanding.
5: Say more.
4: Thankfully, I heard that dean tell that to those freshmen years after I graduated from Yale and had started the work that I'm doing now of trying to be real, you know, and trying to be free.
5: So you didn't hear that while you were in school?
4: No, and to be clear, if I had heard it, I probably would have done it. Mm-hmm. I would have tried.
5: Yep.
4: I remember my freshman advisor, when I got to Yale, I had on a fitted hat, and she said, well, first off, you know, take your hat off.
5: Like a baseball cap.
4: Yeah, like a baseball cap, a new era baseball cap. And she said, well, first off, you know, take your hat off, which is fair. I was in her office. Take your hat off. She says, do you wear those things around campus? And I said, yeah, you know. And she said, oh, no, Casey, you're at Yale now. You don't have to do that. And so when I say our universities and our elite regimes of accomplishment are committing malpractice against young people, not just black people, but young people in this country, probably many countries beyond this one, it is that they offer a dead-end bargain. They say, we'll give you the keys to the kingdom, but you got to leave parts of yourself outside. And so we're trained very comprehensively, probably from nap time in kindergarten, to comply, to become strangers to ourselves so that we make sense to other people, to mutilate ourselves and turn ourselves into little nuggets so that people can digest us and they give us the right degrees and the right job and the right invitation to Oak Bluff's Martha's Vineyard, okay? And in return, you wake up one day and you say, same thing they said 2,000 years ago, what would it profit a man to gain the whole world and lose his soul? There is no brass ring, no degree, no accomplishment that can fill the hole in your soul.
5: You know, it's really interesting with the rollback of DEI and the word diversity even being a dirty word. People don't even like to use it anymore. Do you think that dean would give the same advice to those students today, you know, to be the best token that you can be?
4: I don't know. My generous read is that the advice, if you're going to be a token, be the best token you can be, is coming from a place that makes a lot of sense. And it can get you a decent part of the way down a path that you think is the path. Mm-hmm. But there's only one path, and the path is to remember who you really are. Your soul has come into this human body for a time and for a reason and for a much larger purpose than dying for your country or getting into the university club in San Francisco.
5: My guest today is writer Casey Gerald. His new book is called The Great Refusal, A New Vision of Resistance. We'll continue our conversation after a short break. 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
8: This is Fresh Air, and today I'm talking with writer Casey Gerald, author of the new book, The Great Refusal, A New Vision of Resistance. It picks up from his previous book, There Will Be No Miracles Here, which is a memoir that chronicled his life growing up in Oak Cliff, Dallas, attending Yale and Harvard, working at Lehman Brothers, creating a successful nonprofit, and then at the height of his success, walking away. I want you to read from the book because I really want to get at the heart of what you were feeling, what had been revealed to you, what you understood once you're making all this money at Lehman and once you have like created this nonprofit and you are like in the world. I want you to start third paragraph because you arrived at this place and you are the one.
4: It is tempting to become the one, to feel special with your little seat at the big table. But we have seen too much to kid ourselves. We know the one does not get fed. Some scraps, okay, but not enough to nourish, never enough to take home to your people, the folks you thought you'd played the game for. The one always loses the game. Collects $200 and never passes go, or passes go and passes go and passes go and passes go and dies having passed go many times and gone nowhere but crazy. To be fair, the one does, on occasion, inherit the kingdom, the country, takes on its values, makes its dreams their dreams, makes its dreams come true. Becomes a star in, quote, the national fantasy in such a way that the fantasy will be left unchanged and the social structure left untouched, unquote. Each one who penetrates serves as a spoonful of hope that helps to make mass suffering go down and thus prevents, I bet, at least 1 million people from revolt. That's just my estimate. Therefore, whole industries exist to circulate great stories about the ones and awful stories about the ones who suddenly, someday, hurl their scripts and scream, "This makes no sense."
8: Thank you for reading that. And what is so fascinating for me about you, Casey, is that you were the one and you also made the choice to be that other person, to say, "This makes no sense. This makes no sense for me."
4: Well, people talk about the American dream, okay? And I like fantasy as much as anybody. I'm not opposed to the American dream. Sure, there's a Casey Gerald, there's a Tanya Mosley, there's a Oprah Winfrey, there's a Sonia Sotomayor. Okay. But what I'm interested in is the American machine. This conveyor belt that takes young people from neighborhoods like mine or J.D. Vance's in, from nothing to nowhere while picking off the chosen few like me. So if I hadn't had Damoris Vance in the fifth grade and Gwendolyn Davis, my other fifth grade teacher who just passed, my whole life was falling apart. Mm-hmm. My parents had gone. I didn't know where I was staying day to day. I felt like the most worthless child in the history of the universe. And these two women saw me. And Miss Vance always says, Casey Gerald, boy, your little big old eyes, you just, Davis and I said, this boy just watch us everywhere we go. He just watch us. He sees everything. So I happened to have a sensibility at that time where my response to the horror of my life was to submit to anybody, usually strangers, who could give me what I needed.
8: You know, while reading your book, there were a couple of different things that were just happening at the same time. And
5: It's funny how that happens sometimes when you're in the midst of one thing, then all of these messages come around you. And there's this particular clip from Josh Johnson, the comedian, that I want to play. It's from his stand-up, and it speaks to this broader sense of what you are saying happened to you individually, maybe happening to us collectively. Let's listen.
10: You graduate and people are like, look, I think humanity's almost done anyway, so why don't you just move back in with your parents for a little while, let the robots get legs going, like give the AI legs, and then let's all just wind down as a society. Because it's an insane thing to do now, to sit to send these kids into the world where they're like, look, you could work hard, or I'm gonna pitch you something crazy, or if you get popular enough, you could make your own coin, all right? Now, if you make your own coin, and if you pump and dump fast enough, the SEC won't even catch you like that. So then you can at least hold on to that nest egg for like 10 years, use some of that to pay off your loans. If we're still on the dollar, there's nothing backing up the dollar. The debt is at 40 trillion, so who knows? We might be on the yen soon. We have no idea.
5: That was comedian Josh Johnson in one of his recent stand-ups. There are so many little moments in this that he even goes back to this idea of like, what is this all for, participating here? But in particular, that clip, what's your response to that?
4: Rejoice. Hallelujah. Thank you, Lord. It's over. Ken Lacavora, a great paleontologist who I met years ago, we were having a conversation about mass extinction. And he said, Casey, you know, we've had 5 mass extinctions already. We're going to have mass extinctions are just a fact of of life. But mass extinction is not total extinction. Mm-hmm. About 97% of all living organisms, somebody fact check me, you know, they go extinct.
5: I've heard him speak about this before. He said, you know, humans is just what the world is doing right now.
4: Hello. So this is why it's so important to remember who you are. When I was, this was early pandemic, May 2020, and I was really, I felt that I was slipping back in the crisis mode, and I had just had my mother, you know, tried to get her some help and some mental health help. And that was taking a toll on me. A lot of things were taking a toll, and I found a new therapist, Robert. In our first session, he says, well, Casey, how you feeling? I said, Robert, I'm having a hard time. And he said, well, you're not having a hard time. Casey's having a hard time. And I was, you know, at this point, I'm getting kind of upset. So he says, have you ever driven a car? I said, yeah. He said, at any time when you were driving the car, did you become the car? I said, no. He said, that's how I want you to think about your life. You, your soul, is a driver. Casey is a vehicle.
5: Mm-hmm.
4: And just like your car breaks down, it goes to the junkyard, that doesn't mean you stop driving. That's what your soul does. So I say that to say, it's so important that we understand that this is not our first time. This is not our first rodeo. It will not be our last rodeo. And we didn't come here just to suffer. We came here to play some role. It could be just growing a tomato, which incidentally is very difficult. I've learned in the past 6 months, it's damn hard to grow a good tomato. But to play some role in the unfolding of the universe. Mm-hmm. So the end of a world is not the end of the world. Worlds end all the time. I had a horrible breakup a couple years ago. A world ended, okay? And I grieve it all the time. There is a great cry inside each of us that we ought to just let out.
5: Our guest today is writer Casey Gerald. We'll be right back after a short break. I'm Tanya Mosley, and this is Fresh Air.

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1: 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Hi there, I'm Joe Bainline. Clouds roll in tonight. We'll see overnight lows in the mid-40s to upper 50s. Cloudy skies tomorrow, rain likely in the afternoon up north. In southern New Hampshire, we'll only see a chance of showers. Highs statewide, though, in the 70s. 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
2: 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I'm Tanya Mosley, and my guest today is writer Casey Gerald. He's written a new book called

0: of you to say. What a privileged place for you to say this. There are people who are just truly struggling to get by, who want to opt out of everything right now, who want to have the time to think to even get to the ideas that you are talking about.
1: Well, I don't want them to get to my ideas. I want them to get to their life. When I say the great refusal, I'm not trying to lure people into refusal. I'm trying to let people off the hook. I'm trying to help people see or zoom out and grasp that they're already living refusal. Their hatred of certain policies, their anger, their despair, their frustration, their fatigue, your exhaustion isn't saying go to sleep, your exhaustion is saying wake up. There is a refusal at the soul level. The soul screams, no, I don't want this anymore. I don't want to tolerate it anymore. And as a great mentor of mine, Evelyn Henry Miller, told me once when I was 24, I was in this awful job, and she says, Casey, sometimes it's not about knowing what you're going to do. It's about knowing what you're not going to do, and you are not doing this anymore, so you go quit tomorrow. Okay, so and I did. And so I say that to say refusal is devotion. So every time you're refusing, every time you say no, you're actually, underneath that, you're betting on devotion to the thing that really matters to you, the thing you really want, the thing you're really here to do. And so every time you just let it go, maybe we could call the book The Great Surrender. Just let that stuff go that ain't yours, that you don't want no way, that you've been really up at night for years and months and crying, really talking yourself out of letting go. Let it go.
0: You've talked about Oak Cliff, this neighborhood that you are from in Dallas, Texas. What does that place mean for those who don't know?
1: Well, Oak Cliff, the Oak Cliff of my youth, where my grandparents integrated, my aunt, my mother's sister, and my father's brothers were the first black children to go to South Oak Cliff High School. My grandfather was a pastor in this neighborhood. When they moved in, you know, people egged their cars and toilet paper at their homes, and they didn't leave. So part of what Oak Cliff is to me is the same thing I saw in these fires when I'd heard these stories about Altadena, which I didn't know about.
0: In California. Yeah, the fires last year.
1: I heard these stories of these enclaves of black people who in absolutely impossible situations made a pretty marvelous life on their terms. And so that's what it means to some degree, but it also in some ways is the best preparation for what we're living through right now and what we will be living through in time to come, which is when nobody has any money and very few people know what dinner is going to be tomorrow. You get to sharing pretty quickly.
0: It's that kind of community.
1: Absolutely.
0: Working class community. You grew up in the 90s, and so looking outside of your front door, what did you see?
1: Well, depending on the day, I saw a lot of pecans, that's for sure. And sometimes I'd see our neighbors. We knew everybody on the street. And they knew us, and they knew our mamas and daddies, and we saw people helping people, and we also saw, you know, crazy stuff, and we saw, you know, our classmates be killed, and we saw our parents straggling home high, and we saw, you know, that old Cutlass that our uncle had, that somebody had, you know, put some candy paint on, you know, and we saw Double Dutch, and we saw the leaves running down the street in a rainstorm. We saw life, and that is perhaps, if you want to talk about

0: hope. My experience was not necessarily working class. My experience and the experience of my friends was horrific. There's really no other word for it. And yet, I cannot tell you, Tanya, we had a hell of a time. You know, we had a great time. So that's partially when you talk about, oh, privileged of you to say, you know, from your perch, you can say, but everybody else is trying to get through it. I'm not talking to you as Casey Gerald, the Yale graduate, the Harvard MBA. I'm talking to you as having recovered that child who had nothing, who didn't even have a mother and a father, and who had a great time.
1: Your mom, as you mentioned to us, suffered from mental illness, and she disappeared around 13. When did you understand that she wasn't coming back?
0: That's a great question. When a person disappears and they've been gone for 2 or 3 years and you've heard nothing, I just assumed she was dead. Mm. Now, she wound up, my sister found her almost five years later. She came back, which is a whole other complication. But in my teenage mind, and my mother was my the only person in the world that I really liked. That was my buddy, you know. And so it was a lot easier for me to just conclude that she was dead than to keep spending all that energy figuring out when she was coming back. But it took much longer to do something more interesting, which was to realize that she had taught me perhaps the greatest lesson that anyone's ever taught me. I don't know that this book or this disappearance that saved my life, this walking away from everything that I had set out to do, this willingness to endure a lot of scorn and criticism, to walk away, I wouldn't have that frame of reference, and I might not have the guts to do it if I didn't have the example of this woman who I know loves me more than anything in the world, mm-hmm. who got to a certain point in that psych ward where everything around her was killing her, and she said, I got to get away. Mm. And she ruined her reputation to save her life.
1: Who was it that signed your permission slips and fed you and tended to you during those years?
0: Everybody. Everybody. That's what I say. The one, I'm accountable to people. My sister dropped out of college and adopted me. She was 19. I was 15. I tell people we were like the boxcar children. Both of my grandmothers, whether they wanted to or not, they never let me go. My aunts let me stay there. My aunts would pick me up from school. My teachers, I had what is Blanche DuBois said, I've always depended on the kindness of strangers. I choose to believe, because I can't prove it, but I don't have to. I choose to believe that for some reason, God, the universe, my people, beyond this world, beyond their bodies, have conspired since the very beginning to get me my daily bread so I could get on about whatever business I'm here to do.
1: My guest today is writer Casey Gerald. His new book is called The Great Refusal, A New Vision of Resistance. We'll continue our conversation after a short break. This is Fresh Air.
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1: This is Fresh Air, and today I'm talking with writer Casey Gerald, author of the new book, The Great Refusal, A New Vision of Resistance. It picks up from his previous book, There Will Be No Miracles Here, which is a memoir that chronicled his life growing up in Oak Cliff, Dallas, attending Yale and Harvard, working at Lehman Brothers, creating a successful nonprofit, and then at the height of his success, walking away. How does refusing or letting go for people during a time of great division look like when many people are upset about the direction that this country might be going?
0: Two things. One, it might look like you turning off CNN.
1: But don't turn off NPR. I'm joking.
0: Don't turn it off until, except for those times where you can feel your stomach tightening up. You can feel yourself getting mad. It's not to say don't be informed, but really ask yourself, how much of this news diet, information diet, media diet is making me more capable of being useful on this issue? Now, I go and have to get gas almost every day. I live in Texas, and it's horrible. And, you know, it's really unbelievable what it costs to live every day. Okay, but you see that in the grocery store. I don't actually need to watch an hour on the latest action in the Strait of Hormuz to know that gas is high. Okay, I don't need it. So really, trust. Trust what you are feeling. Trust that there's something in you that don't want this no more. Sometimes your news diet, your media diet, your conversation diet with your friends, sometimes it will feel much like when you've had too much to drink or you had two double cheeseburgers from McDonald's. You know, you just feel sick. Pay attention to it. Put the burger down. You know, the other thing on this is a great example of what I mean, that refusal is devotion. If you hate what ICE is doing anywhere in this country, everywhere in this country, you also love something else. You actually have a vision of how a just and fair society would treat people. You have a fundamental belief about the sacredness of a child's relationship with their parent. So stick with your frustration enough to see that you actually have a vision of the good and the beautiful and the righteous. And from that creative energy, that's the energy that creates worlds. We can't win just by saying, boy, I hate that. But we can use, boy, I hate that, as a starting point for saying, oh, but I know something that I really want and I love and I'm willing to fight for and I'm willing to jam on. Every time you think about going to a protest or a party, put on some good music, have some drinks, have some snacks, and then start talking with your friends about the stuff you really want to see happen. And I promise you, you're sitting on some clue. Every seed of angst you have, the other side of it is a seed of the world to come and of the country that you really want.
1: What is the difference between refusal and giving up?
0: Sometimes there is no difference. I don't really care what you call it. You call it refusal, you can call it giving up, you can call it peach cobbler. I don't care. All I care about is, are you in tune with how you're feeling? Are you in tune and with the courage and capacity that you have to let go of things that are harming you, that are hurting you, that are dragging you down, that are killing you? Do you have you developed enough faith to know that if I let this go, if I let this man go, this isn't the end of love? You know, I always come back to love because, I just want to be on the beach with a lover.
4: Right,
0: you know, that's all.
4: Right.
0: I don't want to get on.
4: Okay.
0: But so don't worry.
4: Mm-hmm.
0: You don't know what the end is going to be. Stay prayed up. Stay in tune with who you really are, your inner guidance. Stay in tune and accountable to the people that love you, to your friends. Make the most honest, righteous, thorough choice you can of a next right step. And trust that, as Miles Davis used to tell his band, we can play the mistake. You can't get it wrong. Try something. And trust that even if that next right step leads you to a dead end, you can turn around and go a different way.
1: What about the power of protest to create change? What might we lose if people opt out?
0: Well, first off, I'm not telling anybody to opt out of anything. My hope is that people opt in to who they really are and what they really want and what their gifts are and what they've come here to do.
4: Mm-hmm.
0: My dear friend, who's a very important part of this book, DeRay McKesson. DeRay,
1: Civil rights activist. Who became prominent during the Mike Brown protests after he was killed in Missouri.
0: Right. So, you know, DeRay, that was his natural environment.
4: Mm-hmm.
0: When we first met, he was spending every day. We'd be sitting at my house, and it'd be 2 a.m, and he'd be planning a boycott. And he wasn't frustrated or stressed. He was having a great time. So trust that there is something that is your thing. If you're the protest type and that's what's calling you, what did Whoopi Goldberg say to Lauryn Hill in Sister Act 2? Girl, you can quit the choir all you want to,
1: yeah,
0: but if you wake up and you want to sing and you go to sleep and you want to sing, you're a singer. Mm-hmm. Trust it. You ain't got to listen to me. Listen to your soul. Listen to 5-year-old you who really loved a certain thing. At 5 years old, there was probably something in Tanya Mosley that had something that makes total sense to you now. It's the same thing for somebody who wants to protest, who wants to lead a revolution, who wants to, you know, stage a coup in Sri Lanka. Follow the cut of your jib. Blow your horn as true and as strong as you can, and trust that that is some note in the Universal Symphony. Don't do what I'm telling you to do. Do what you, in your most private, righteous moment, would have yourself to do. And I trust it. I support you. I might not be there, but I'm cheering for you all the way.
1: Casey Gerald, as always, thank you.
0: Thank you. This is a great gift, as always, Tanya.
1: Casey Gerald's new book is The Great Refusal, A New Vision of Resistance. Coming up, TV critic David Bianculli reviews the Canadian sketch comedy series SCTV, which is now streaming on Netflix. This is Fresh Air.
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1: This is Fresh Air. SCTV, also known as Second City TV, was a low-budget sketch comedy show that originated in Canada in the mid-1970s and continued in syndication and on network and cable TV until 1984. Its cast members over the years have included John Candy, Martin Short, Catherine O'Hara, and Andrea Martin. And the entire series has generally been unavailable to watch. But beginning this month, all six seasons of SCTV are available to stream on Netflix. Our TV critic David Bianculli is thrilled, and here's his review.
4: SCTV was an outgrowth of the stage company of Second City Toronto, and originally was televised by the Global Television Network, one of Canada's smaller networks. It premiered in 1976, the year after the launch of NBC's Saturday Night Live in the United States, and wasn't syndicated here until 1977, after the first two seasons of SCTV had been completed. Yet, SCTV embraced that underdog status and attitude with a vengeance. Its premise was brilliant. Every episode would focus on the same low-rent TV station from Mellonville, presenting samples of its programming from sign-on to sign-off, but also showing commercials and promos, as well as news broadcasts, variety specials, and behind-the-scenes visits with talent, executives, and employees at the fictional station. In other words, SCTV could satirize just about everything, and did. With a cast so talented, many of them would become and remain major comedy stars. Netflix is repeating the original sequence of shows from Canada, which not only introduced the cast members, but also, for a while, used a cheeky opening narration that never made it across the border. Until now. I have to warn you, or at least point out, that this compilation of SCTV episodes is neither complete nor unedited. When one first season episode, called Ethnic Humor, was syndicated to the States, some sketches were cut for fear of offending. Now, in this Netflix lineup, that entire episode is missing. In other episodes, a few sketches are cut and music replaced or omitted, but by and large, this six-season collection is an almost complete treasure trove. And the only other warning before diving in is that sometimes certain sketches were reacting to their times with events and celebrities that will fail to register with many of today's viewers. Captain Kangaroo, for example. But today's viewers also should delight in how intricately written, cleverly interwoven, and superbly performed these sketches are. For example, Joe Flaherty plays SCTV newsman Floyd Robertson, but Floyd also moonlights as the station's late-night movie host, dressed as a vampire and introducing a string of frighteningly dull films.
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4: Some program offerings, like English for Beginners, are the kind of shows early morning TV used to present all the time, aimed at serving the public. Catherine O'Hara plays the stern instructor, and Andrea Martin plays her confused but eager student.
8: Hello, and welcome to English for Beginners. I am your instructor, Miss Lucille Hitzker, and today's guest student is Frieza Perini-Scroloso. Hello.
9: Hello.
8: Hello.
9: Hello.
8: Come in.
9: Come in.
8: Come in.
9: Come in.
4: Those are standalone standouts. Others are provided over the years by everyone from Martin Short as Ed Grimley to John Candy and Eugene Levy as the polka-playing Schmengi brothers. And the more fluent you are in pop culture, the more SCTV will reward you. Take this bit, featuring Eugene Levy and Tony Rosato as Abbott and Costello, adapting the famous Who's on First bit into a confusing rapid-fire exchange not about the names of baseball players, but the names of some rock groups.
10: Now, ladies and gentlemen, we've got a great show for you tonight. Our first group is making their big comeback on the show tonight. So, Lou, why don't you introduce the band?
11: You want me to introduce the band?
10: That's right.
11: All right, I'll introduce the band. What band?
10: The band.
11: What's the name of the band?
10: I'm telling you, man, the band.
11: Well, who's the band?
10: No. Who's on next week?
11: What are you asking me for?
10: I'm not asking you. I'm telling you. Who's on next week?
11: What do I care who's on next week? If I'm going to introduce the band tonight, I got to know their name.
10: That is their name.
11: That's whose name?
10: The band. What's the matter with you?
11: Look, are you the fellow who booked the band?
10: That's right.
11: Well, who's the band?
10: Who's on next week?
11: That's what I'm trying to find out.
10: Well, I'm telling you.
11: Look, have you signed a contract with the band?
10: That's right.
11: Was the band's name on it?
10: Absolutely. It's no good unless they sign it.
11: It's no good unless who signed it?
10: The band.
11: Well, who signed it?
10: Who's on next week?
11: I don't care who's on next week. I got to know the name of the band that's on tonight.
10: Are you listening to me? The band is on tonight. Who's on next week? You follow me?
11: Yes.
10: No. Yes and no. They were booked.
11: Who's booked?
10: Didn't I just say who's on next week?
11: Yes.
10: No. They're booked.
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12: Look, Woody, I don't want to pull rank on you or anything, but, I mean, I do this kind of stuff all the time. When you're in New York, you give them the Big Apple stuff. When you're in Chicago, you give them the Windy City kind of thing. I mean, that's the stuff that really slays them. I mean, last year I was in St. Louis.
13: I can't believe this. I mean, what am I going to do, edit a different print for every city that this film plays in?
12: That big art thing, that McDonald's.
13: 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I mean, it'll make the critics happy. What am I saying? I'll be editing until I'm 90.
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1: 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All six seasons are now streaming on Netflix. Tomorrow on Fresh Air, it's been nearly 25 years since 9/11. Writer Richard Beck says the response to that day reshaped American life, from mass surveillance to a deepening distrust of one another. His book is called Homeland, The War on Terror in American Life. Join us. To keep up with what's on the show and get highlights of our interviews, follow us on Instagram at NPR Fresh Air. Fresh Air's executive producer is Sam Brigger. Our technical director and engineer is Audrey Bentham. Our engineer today is Adam Staniszewski. Our interviews and reviews are produced and edited by Phyllis Myers, Roberta Shorrock, Anne-Marie Baldonado, Lauren Krenzel, Teresa Madden, Monique Nazareth, Susan Nyakundi, Anna Bauman, and Nico Gonzalez-Whistler. Our digital media producer is Molly C.B. Nesper. Thea Challoner directed today's show. With Terry Gross, I'm Tanya Mosley.

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1: Hi, it's Jeremy Hobson. What does it actually take to afford life in the Granite State? 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
2: And we'll see you there at 4:29. It's All Things Considered on NHPR, and it's primary day here in New Hampshire. Later in the program, we hear from voters in Goffstown, Derry, Concord, Bow, and Rye, and more. What's on their minds? That's just ahead. 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And from the law firm of Drummond Woodsum, providing legal counsel to the county, city, and town and school officials who make local government work. 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
3: Live from NPR News in Washington, I'm Linda Kenyon. Canada's retaliatory tariffs on U.S. imports have begun. The tariffs follow President Trump's levies of 50% on many Canadian products. In a speech in Ottawa, Canadian Prime Minister Mark Carney lamented this pivot in Canada's trade relationship with the U.S. is an unfortunate escalation.
4: That pivot will come at a cost. There's always a cost to action, but it doesn't come close to the cost of standing still. This is about who we are as Canadians. It's about our livelihoods and the country we leave to our kids.
3: Carney added the tariffs are necessary to protect Canada's workers, companies, and communities. Republicans will hold their first ever midterm convention in Dallas starting tomorrow. Bill Zeeble with member station KERA reports they'll be in George W. Bush's hometown, but the former president will not join them.
5: The GOP says Dallas boasts strong Republicans in a bright red state. So convening in Dallas makes sense, especially when the Senate race between Republican Ken Paxton and Democrat James Tallarico is so close. President Trump backs Paxton, but the last Republican to serve as president before Trump was George W. Bush, who not only lives in Dallas, but has his presidential center and library here as well. Bush will not participate in the midterm event. He'll instead be busy with the 25th anniversary of 9/11.

0: now for the state's primary. Voter Ward Cooper says he thinks the federal government is dysfunctional, and he's voting to try to change that.
1: I want a Congress and that can get things done. People can work together on both sides of the aisle, and I want the country to function better again.
0: Cooper believes it's his civic duty to vote in every election. Other voters say their driving concerns are public education and ending American involvement in foreign wars. And Derry voters saw a slew of signs and supporters for various candidates as they headed into the polls today, and they were also greeted with live music. Brandon Carter says he's happy to be out voting today. He says he feels like the country has been headed in a bad direction.
2: Yeah, everything. We need health care for people, especially when they're cutting Obamacare subsidies. So most people don't have insurance now. We got to get ICE off the streets. You know, they're not following the Constitution, so that's not good. New Hampshire would be nice. You know, Massachusetts has it. Vermont has it. Maine has it. We don't have it.
0: Climate change is another issue Carter would like to see addressed. 10 minutes interacting with a therapy dog can reduce stress among high schoolers. For the New England News Collaborative, Connecticut Public's Sudhata Srinivasan looks at a new study from Sacred Heart University.
3: Published in the journal Frontiers in Psychology, the study took saliva samples from a small group of students in Connecticut and New York. Researchers were looking to measure levels of the stress hormone cortisol before and after the canine interaction. Lead author Dawn Meltzer of Sacred Heart says students also self-reported stress levels.
4: We were seeing decreased levels of stress and increased self-efficacy, which is confidence and feeling like you can really persevere through a challenging task.
3: The team is planning to research more, and Meltzer says it's good for schools to keep inviting furry friends, especially during high stressful times like exams. For the New England News Collaborative, I'm Sujata Srinivasan.
0: In your forecast for tonight, mostly clear skies, lows in the mid-40s north, mid-50s south. Tomorrow, showers and thunderstorms, highs in the mid-60s north, mid-70s south. And Thursday, mostly cloudy with showers possible in the afternoon, highs in the mid-60s north, mid-70s south. Right now, Concord, 76 degrees. 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
6: From NPR News, this is All Things Considered. I'm Sasha Pfeiffer.
7: And I'm Scott Detrow. Canada hit back today against President Trump's latest 50% tariffs. The country is levying its own retaliatory tariffs on about $20 billion worth of U.S. goods. This will affect everything from imports of steel to farm equipment. Farmers in rural border states are worried about their bottom line, as NPR's Kirk Siegler reports from northern Montana.
8: It's a two-hour drive north to the province of Alberta from Steve Scheffel's wheat and barley farm outside Great Falls. But you can see evidence of Canadian trade everywhere here, starting with the massive steel shredders attached to the front of his combines for harvesting. They're called headers, and they cut the grain he just finished harvesting.
9: For us, anyway, these headers are the best ones that we can buy. We think so.
8: And they're made in Canada with steel, and they're ideal for this harsh environment, Scheffel says. He says this whole trade tussle feels like a big waste of time.
9: Getting the entire world upset with us, our trading partners, I mean, can't be happy with what's going on.
8: Now, farm equipment is subject to a 15% or higher retaliatory tariff. This is just the latest economic stress for grain farmers who are enduring generally flat commodity prices, the second trade war spanning two Trump administrations, as well as record high diesel prices and rising fertilizer costs. All of this uncertainty weighs on Scheffel's.
9: I'd like to consider buying a new drill, and I'm also looking at grain bins that come out of Canada, and I'm afraid I won't be able to afford them.
8: Touching three provinces, Canada is Montana's single largest trading partner, accounting for about $1 billion in cross-border sales. That's no small number for a state with barely 1 million people. Lately, farmers have been shipping a lot of barley north to Canadian feedlots, as well as their cattle, which had been a lifeline for the struggling ag economy.
10: It's just sad that food has to be a bargaining

0: believes would fend off any attempts to increase or add additional taxes.
1: We have a unique position in the country where we don't have income or sales tax, and I would really like to keep it that way because you give people unlimited pocketbooks and they have a tendency to spend and ask more.
0: Eppright says he's confident in his local officials and town government, but he doesn't plan to vote for any candidate, Republican or Democrat, who's running for federal office. In races where he doesn't believe any of the candidates are capable, he writes in his own name on the ballot. Voters casting ballots today are also looking ahead to November. Bill Hadid of Hampton was holding a sign for Carly Berriant for Congress at the polls in Hampton. Besides policy issues, he says there are bigger issues at play in the general election.
2: In the general, I feel like the very republic is at stake. We have gone so far beyond disagreements about policy, and now it's just a matter of criminality. I would like to preserve the Constitution and the rule of law. And that's what this election is about for me.
0: Hampton Town Moderator Rusty Bridle reported a strong early turnout. In your forecast for tonight, mostly clear skies, lows in the mid-40s north, mid-50s south. Tomorrow, showers and thunderstorms, highs in the mid-60s north, mid-70s south. And Thursday, mostly cloudy with showers possible in the afternoon, highs in the mid-60s north, mid-70s south. Right now in Concord, 75 degrees. It's NHPR.
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4: 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I'm Scott Detrow.
5: And I'm Sasha Pfeiffer. New York City officials released a trove of documents today about toxic air quality in Manhattan after the 9/11 terror attacks. The documents suggest that past city administrations withheld detailed information about the dangers of dust and debris in Lower Manhattan. And the city's current mayor, Zoran Mamdani, has agreed to settle lawsuits filed by a 9/11 health advocacy group. NPR's Brian Mann is with us to tell us more about this. Hi, Brian.
6: Hi, Sasha.
5: Brian, would you take us back to immediately after the World Trade Center towers collapsed? At that point, what did city leaders say about air quality?
6: Well, shortly after the attack in 2001, then-Mayor Rudy Giuliani reassured residents and first responders that the air in Manhattan was safe. At one press conference, he said the health department conducted tests and found air quality was not a concern. He specifically said asbestos was not an issue. He described the dust at the time as an irritant.
5: And do the documents released today contradict that?
6: No, absolutely not. In fact, they confirm what scientists and many health advocacy groups have said for decades. The dust in Manhattan was incredibly toxic with asbestos and other carcinogenic material. These documents also include memos where city officials can be seen scrambling to limit legal liability stemming from these air quality concerns. Much of this information was withheld year after year by Republican and Democratic mayors. Today, Mayor Mamdani settled these lawsuits with a group called 9/11 Health Watch that had campaigned for more transparency.
7: People got sick because the leaders they trusted lied and told them they were safe to breathe in toxic air. And then when they began to contend with the symptoms of the illnesses that followed, the government that had not hesitated to send them into harm's way was nowhere to be found.
6: Now, Sasha, in response to an inquiry from NPR, former Mayor Giuliani's staff posted a comment about this on social media today, blaming the U.S. Environmental Protection Agency for saying the air quality was safe in Manhattan. They made a mistake, the statement said, adding, quote, no one covered it up. And in fact, in 2016, former EPA Administrator Christy Todd Whitman did apologize in an interview with the Guardian newspaper for failing to share accurate information about safety. But long after that, New York City officials fought to keep their own air quality documents, more than 170,000 pages of data, under wraps. NPR also reached out today to former mayors Bloomberg, de Blasio, and Adams for comment. We haven't had a response.
5: Do we know how many people have died since the attack due to air contamination?
6: When the initial terror attack happened in New York City, Washington, D.C.,